Sitzel and Dreesen uttering haunting vocalese over the mutated guitar riffs of Stian Westerhuis during an in-studio improvisation session, emoting a baton for their album on Norway's Rune Gramophon label, Bonita. You're listening to Deep Threes. I'm Jay. Our next set begins in Subotica, Serbia, home of guitarist Ivan Konjevic, joined by Kopor for a track titled B2 from their Dijalovi album on the Los Emes del Oso label.

Atomic, Creating Fissures, from Theater Tilters Volume 1, here on Deep Threes. We begin our set with B2, from the Dijalovi album by Kapoor and Ivan Konjevic. Alf Hagvist lapsed into meditation, descending into a fog, where he saw the squirrels, scored by Aaron Parks for Arborescence. We went back to 1978 with the Sun Ra Quartet featuring John Gilmore and the Oro from New Steps, which led us to a new thing, courtesy of Core from Office Essentials. The name of the show is Deep Threes. My name is Jay. I leave you with Kevin MacLeod and Tranquility from Calming. 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

0: This horrendous explosion went overhead and slammed into the backside of one of the whales, and it exploded, and she screamed.
1: How can we ever stop the clear cuts in the forest if we're so effective at clear cutting one another?
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4: We know that this contamination is affecting all of our life, all over our Mother Earth. 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

I'm Wild Bill. It's 6 o'clock. It's Saturday night, so this must be Wild Bill's Musical Whimsy. And this week we're going to be taking a little dive into the world of a band called Hot Tuna. They got their name when they submitted their first album to the record company, and they wanted to call themselves Hot. And then the word that they use second starts with an SH and rhymes with sit. And the record company didn't think that that was very appropriate, so they compromised on Hot Tuna. Later on, Yorma said that it was from a witty wag who yelled out Hot Tuna after hearing the line, "What's that smell like fish, oh baby," from the song Keep On Truckin'. Well, unfortunately for that story, Keep On Truckin' was a little farther on in their history, so I think that the story I heard originally might have at least a grain of truth to it. I want to remind everybody, too, that this is Pledge Drive Week. Oh, no, it's here again. If everybody would just, you know, go to our website, kfoiradio.org, click on that donate button near the top of the screen there, and if everybody was to donate $5, it's about how much you'd get if you went to one of those drive-through coffee places and bought yourself a nice latte and left them a tip. It's going to cost you about $5. So, I mean, for the price of a cup of coffee, everybody out there can help this radio station stay on the air, which is very important to everybody that listens to us, because if we're not here, you can't listen to us anymore. So keep that in mind. We're going to dive into Hot Tuna here, take a track off of their very first album. Here's a little Hesitation Blues.

have to say that that song is probably my favorite Hot Tuna song that they ever did, and it's on their first album. Not that I don't like any of the other stuff they did. I love Hot Tuna. Otherwise, I wouldn't be, you know, featuring them as a solo act here tonight. But let's get into the pledge drive for just a few minutes anyway. I want to remind everybody that you know, this is a nonprofit, and we are a community-supported radio, which means that if the community isn't giving us any money, we don't have anything to operate on, and eventually we just fold up and go away, and then we're not there anymore. So it's in your own best interest to donate a little something, and I'm, you know, I mean, we've got a premium here for $250, and I'd love for somebody to cash in on that one, but, I mean, $5, $10, I mean, for $10, we'll get you a bumper sticker, and you can put it on your car, or if you're a musician, you can put it on your instrument case, or, you know, put it pretty much anywhere you want and let people know that you've got good taste in radio. Let's get back to a little Hot Tuna here. They started out in 1969 as a side project. Grace was recovering from throat node surgery with Jefferson Airplane, and so Yorma and Jack decided to do a little side work and put this together, and because they had actually known each other in high school, and they really got into a lot of acoustic blues and stuff, so said, hey, let's do that and, you know, see if we can't even make a little money at it, and we'll have some fun. So they put some couple of musicians together, and next thing you know, they got an album out. And actually, the first band was Jack on bass, Yorma on lead guitar and vocals, Joey Covington was playing drums, and Paul Kantner was playing rhythm guitar. So there you have it. Let's pick up another song that from early on in their career, and this first set of things is all going to be acoustic. Here's a little Candyman.

0: That was Hot Tuna and Candyman. We're going to be featuring all the music. Well, not all the music, but all Hot Tuna songs tonight. So kick back and relax. If you like really good old blues, you're going to enjoy tonight's show. But let's cover the pledge drive here for just a minute. If by chance you're willing to just pony up $20, we can get you either a T-shirt while the supplies last, or we can get you a signed poster of an older hand reaching down, holding the world, handing it to a younger hand, you know, like almost a baby's hand. And the caption on the picture is, "We did not inherit the world from our parents. We are borrowing her from our children." And that's a very poignant statement on the state of the world. I think we owe it to our kids to try to fix the world up a little bit. So keep that in mind. Coming up next, we're going to play a song that was on their very first album. And it's actually the very first album was called by some people the Breaking Glass album because of the sound of breaking beer glasses during the recording of this next song, Uncle Sam Blues. So let's listen for that.
1: 5 minutes. 5 minutes. We gotta do Uncle Sam then. Okay. You gonna be ready?
2: I'm ready.
1: He's ready. Okay.

0: There we had it, a little Uncle Sam blues from Hot Tuna. Let's talk about the pledge drive again for just a few moments. If you're willing to pay up $60, I know that's quite a bit of money for some people, especially in the holiday season, but I still got to ask because that's part of the job description. $60 can get you a coupon that's good for a buy one, get one offer at Fratelli's Pizza over on California Street. So if you like good pizza, something to think about, and it'll help the radio station while you're doing it. Now, there's been a number of different lineups for Hot Tuna over the years, and it's gotten to the point now where there's actually four different times during the history of the band that the band was listed as Jack on bass and Yorma on guitars and vocals, and that was the whole band. I mean, there were four instances where it was just the two of them, and so, I mean, anytime you get the two of them together, it's considered to be Hot Tuna. But other than that, there's 4, 8, 12, 16, 20, 24. 24 different iterations of Hot Tuna with different people in each one. Well, four of those, well, actually two of those were periods when the band disbanded, so it's actually only 22, and then four of those were just Yorma and Jack at different times in the history. But wow, that's a lot of fun. Coming up next here, we've got a song that I got off of an extended versions of one of their albums, and this is Death Don't Have No Mercy.
1: It's close enough for folk, isn't it? It's great. It's a Gary Davis, another Gary Davis tune.

the extended version of Death Don't Have No Mercy. And let's go back to the pledge drive for a moment. If you're willing to donate $75, we can get you a free scoop of gelato from the Sweet Spot up on Hilltop. And I can personally tell you that I've been there. I've had their gelato. I like it. I can't say, you know, how good it is other than to just say that I like it. So we'll leave it at that. But something to consider if you like gelato, you can make that kind of a donation. Now, I told you that there's been a number of people that have been in the band. 2, 4, 6, 8, 10, 12. I mean, there's about 20-some people that have been in the band at different times over the years, and only two of them are listed as string instruments. One of them is Papa John Creech, who played an electric violin from 1970 to 1973. We lost Papa John back in 1994. The other one was Barry Meiderhoff, who played mandolin from 2002 to 2014. They've also had, I think, six different drummers, a couple of different, you know, at least three different rhythm guitar players. And the band just goes on and on. So let's take the next song to come up here, and we're going to listen to an acoustic version of Whinin' Boy Blues.

There we go, Whining Boy Blues. And we're still going to have to talk some more about these pledges. We need to get a few more, and you know, if we can get the amount that we're looking to raise, which is a total of $50,000, we can stop doing this for a while, because you know, that'll give us a little cushion to work from. If you're willing to give or able to give $100, we've got a cold bag, which is an insulated bag for, you know, going grocery shopping and what, and you can put stuff in that and go to the grocery store, buy frozen goods, and have them still be mostly frozen when you get home, which, I mean, we're talking in the summertime here, because as we all know, it does get just a tad warm in this area in the summertime, and I like to have my ice cream come home and have it be at least semi-solid. I don't like it when it's real liquidy. So it's a nice little thing to think about if you can afford to make a $100 donation. Let's get back to a little Hot Tuna here. When Hot Tuna first started out, you know, as a side project, and then after Grace recovered from her surgery, Jefferson Airplanes started touring again, and it worked out where they had Hot Tuna as the opening act, and then Yorma and Jack would get done doing the opening, and then they'd come out, and then they'd play with the band for the rest of the show. So they got to play, you know, back in those days, that probably would have been 4 or 5 hours all in a row. And doing that, you tend to really get your act together, because, I mean, the more you play, the better you get. So we're going to listen to another acoustic song here. This one is called Walkin' Blues.

little Walking Blues to keep us moving forward. And a little bit ago, I mentioned that we did have a $250 premium, and we're going to talk about that one right now. On our pledge sheet, it's listed as a mixtape, where you get to, you know, make a mixtape. Well, I'm taking that to mean that you get to come in and sit down with me or one of the other DJs and actually help put together a show and be on the air and, hey, get your 15 minutes, or in this case, 2 hours of fame, because you'll be talking on the radio and telling people about music that you like and why you like it and, you know, why they should like it. So that's all a good thing. We're going to go on. We got one more acoustic number before we start getting into the electric versions of some Hot Tuna stuff here. And this next song we're going to do is actually Keep On Truckin', which is the one that supposedly somebody called out, you know, that was Hot Tuna was the name to What's That Smell. So here's a little Keep On Truckin' to move us forward.

And I guess if we're going to have you trying to give pledges, I should tell you how to go about that. There's three basic ways to do that. You can call our office and leave a message on the machine. Please speak clearly and tell us your name and phone number. We can get back to you. That phone number is area code 530-255-8575. And somebody will get back to you, and we'll be happy to help you make that donation if that's your choice. 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And we'll be happy to take that too. I mean, whatever works for you. Coming up next, we're going to get into our first electric song. We're going to listen to Bow-Legged Woman and Knock-Kneed Man. And this ought to be some fun.

I could do a song called Watch the North Wind Rise.

Well, I noticed we're starting to run out of time here a little bit, so I included Watch the North Wind Rise with Bow-Legged Woman, Knock-Kneed Man. And we're going to talk about pledges again for just a moment, because we're trying not to ask for money, but unfortunately, you know, it costs a lot of money to run a radio station. The lease for where we have our antenna is $1,500 a month, and that's just the one thing. That still doesn't cover our rent, our insurance, our electric bill, which you can imagine the electric bill on a radio station is going to be a bit more than the electric bill on your house. So, you know, we do have a lot of expenses. All of the on-air people donate their time. And actually, we donate more than that. I mean, we all make regular contributions on top of that. So I'm actually paying to be on the radio. Something to think about, because every little bit helps. We're going to go on here and we're going to do two more songs to try to get us back onto the timeline we need to be. The first one is called True Religion, and the second one is Funky Number 7. 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Red Bluff and Redding, we're at 90.9 FM. Hoping you're enjoying all the good music here, and let's play another hour of good stuff.

This is still Wild Bill, and it's still Wild Bill's Musical Whimsy. And we're listening to a little hot tune of tonight, and I hope everybody's enjoying it as much as I am. We're going to be talking about the pledges again here because, you know, if you're getting any kind of value from listening to the things on this station, whether it be Amy Goodman or Tom Hartman or the Bradcast or any of our science stuff that we do, or in the evenings, we've got a lot of locally produced music programs. And then our overnight show, Rockin' Rhino Radio, from 11 to 7, you get pretty much just solid music other than one, you know, like 15-second break every hour to just tell you who we are. You're not going to find that anywhere else ever. I mean, you know, who plays an hour of music with no interruptions? I can't think of any radio stations that do that. I mean, they're always breaking in and saying something. And I wish we didn't have to, but, you know, that's the way it is. We're going to get back to some more hot tuna here. Coming up next, we've got Come Back Baby. And then keeping in that vein, we're going to also listen to Rock Me Baby.

This is Wild Bill, and we're listening to Hot Tuna tonight, and I hope everybody's having a good time. We're also having a pledge drive, and I hate doing these almost as much as you hate listening to them, but we need to raise money. It's that simple, because money's what makes the world go round, and I mean, there's been a bunch of songs about that, and I suppose one week I'll have to do a show about that. Hey, there's a thought. Anyway, you know, are you getting any value out of this station? I mean, we'll just, you know, forget this show. Anything else that you're listening to on this radio station that you're enjoying and getting some benefit from? Because if you are, if you could make a $5 donation, if everybody that listens to this station were to make a $5 donation, we could solve all of our money problems for a year. I mean, $5 a year isn't that much to when you think about it. But that's if everybody does it. If everybody doesn't do it, then, you know, we may have to, you know, if only every other person does it, then we got to ask everybody for $10. So, you know, get your friends. Tell them that, hey, you know, if you're listening to this station, you need to donate something. We're going to go on here with a little more Hot Tuna. We got two more songs coming up here. The first one is Sunrise Dance with the Devil. And the other one is It's So Easy.

And I'm back again, and that was Sunrise Dance with the Devil, and It's So Easy. We're listening to Hot Tuna tonight, and I'm enjoying this. I haven't sat down and had an extended time with Hot Tuna in quite a while, and I'm going to have to do this again at home because, I mean, there's a lot of stuff that I haven't been able to get out here today, and we got time for one more song, and it's another one of those extended versions that I found that I tend to like, and I want to remind everybody that this is Pledge Drive Week, and I'd really like to see somebody donate that $250 and get that premium where you get to come in and sit down and help do a radio program. I mean, I'd like to meet some of the people that are out there and find out what kind of music you're into. And going along with that, if you've got an idea on a band you'd like to hear or something like that, let me know. I had somebody contact me not too long ago, said she'd like to hear the Moody Blues, and we're going to be doing that. And if there's something that you want to hear, let me know. Contact me at wildbill@kfoyradio.org. I look at my emails at least once a week on that one, and we'll see what we can do. Let's go on to our last Hot Tuna song of the night. Here's a little Keep Your Lamps Trimmed and Burning.

0: That's going to close the book on Hot Tuna for this week. And we'll come back next week and find out what music I've been listening to in the meantime. And who knows? 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And I know it's going to be something that I like because I only listen to music that I like. And I like all kinds of music. So you don't know what you're going to be listening to next. 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
3: Instead, they break down into smaller microplastics that have made their way into our food chain in the deepest trenches in our oceans. 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

Jersey, capital of the American South. This is Smokestack Lightning. I'm Tommy Thompson, your host tonight, bringing you 4 hours of the best blues on the planet from the world-famous Ilac and Nickel Production Studios in Orlando, Florida. Tonight is simply the most anticipated show of the entire year. Last week, Rob gave us part one of our top 100 new blues CDs for 2019, number 100 all the way down to number 51. This week, I'm taking the handoff and will thrill you with a sprint to the finish line, counting them all the way down to number one. Just one word of caution. These rankings are entirely the opinion of the Smokestack team. So, there's a lot of ground to cover and not much time to get her done. So, let's get this show on the road with Smokestack Lightning's top 50 for the year past, 2019. Robin Trower is one of the elder statesmen of the blues. He was one of the founders of the blues rock band Procol Harum in 1967, and in 1973 released his first successful solo album, Twice Removed from Yesterday. 23 album releases later, we have Coming Closer to the Day, an album with a bit of a dark side, but perhaps one of Robin's best records as well. At number 50 this evening, this is Take Me With You.

Jason Rishi and his band Bad Kind are in demand worldwide because, number one, Jason is one of the best blues harmonica players alive today, and number two, the band as a unit has a cutting-edge sound that makes other harmonica-based bands sound downright old-fashioned. Rishi has appeared as a guest harmonica player on albums with Johnny Winter, the Manish Boys, Joe Louis Walker, and many, many others. At number 49 from the new album My Chops Are Rollin', that was Don't Badger the Witness. Guitarist Colin Linden and Luther Dickinson are known as the Tennessee Valentines. They got together this past year to record an album with a decidedly romantic twist entitled Amour. With the Jimmy Reed classic Honest I Do, this is Rachel Davis on the microphone. It's number 48 on our Top 100 countdown for 2019.

0: rocker Eric Girardi only has 6 CDs to his credit since 1997, but he is known as one of the most relentless touring artists in the business. Bar and club owners especially like Eric because he keeps his audience staying late and keeping the bartenders busy. His 2019 album made our top 100 in the number 47 position. You heard the title track, Occupied. We will be back soon to pick up the countdown at number 46. Stick around.
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0: This is Smokestack Lightning calling all you hit makers, hell raisers, and hip shakers out there to join us for 4 hours of the best blues in the world coming to you from Orlando, Florida, the new music capital of the American South. I'm Tommy Thompson, your host tonight, and we are cruising for a bluesin' with our top 100 new blues CDs for 2019. Rochelle Koba bought her first guitar on her 15th birthday just before her mother surprised her by taking her to a Lonnie Mack and Stevie Ray Vaughan performance that very same night. Now there's a mom with some serious taste in music. She studied violin and then switched to guitar, earning a bachelor's degree in classical guitar performance from the prestigious University of Miami.

In Switzerland, the members of the Ellis Mano Band are not unlike the Wrecking Crew or the Funk Brothers here in the U.S. These top-flight studio musicians are considered the very best the Swiss music industry has to offer. And when you put them all together, well, you just plain old get some magic. From their new self-titled album, that was the title track, number 45, on Smokestack Lightning's 2019 countdown. Vin Mott was born and raised in northern New Jersey. He started taking drum lessons at the age of 7. Don't you know his family was thrilled about that? It was in high school that Vin discovered his love of the blues and the blues harmonica. He graduated from the prestigious Berklee College of Music and in 2017 released his debut blues album entitled Quit the Women for the Blues. He released his second album, Rogue Hunter, last year and is currently touring in support of that record. From the new album, This Is, Patterson is Crumbling, number 44.

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Yeah, we call it Smokestack Lightning.

0: Classic soul blues and adult R&B are making a serious comeback here in the U.S. with bands like Southern Avenue getting the kind of airplay they haven't had in years. No, Nudge, you can make that decades. The band's second album on the Concord label is Keep On, and the track we played tonight was Whiskey Love. It's number 43 on the survey. We'll be right back with the top 42 still to come. Jimmy Vaughn is warming up, so stay put.
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0: It's all about the blues, soul, and roots rock and roll. We simply call it Smokestack Lightning, the universal standard in blues programming, coming to you from the Ilac and Nickel production studios in the new music capital of the American South, Orlando, Florida. I'm Tommy Thompson. Jimmy Vaughn's new album, Please Come Home, is loaded with jazz influences. His live album from 2017, Live at Seaboys, was altogether straight-ahead jazz. Jimmy's fans are a very mellow bunch indeed, and trust me, he knows his audience. This is What's Your Name, number 42 on the countdown.

The British blues rock band Savoy Brown was born in 1965 and has 45 albums under their collective belt. Look these guys up on Wikipedia. The amount of historical data and attention to detail is remarkable. Their new album is City Night, and at number 41 on the countdown, that was Hangin' Tough. Nick Schneebellen is one of the founders of the Kansas City-based family band Tangled Underfoot. Joined by his younger brother Chris and sister Danielle, Tough enjoyed two highly successful albums, Wrong Side of the Blues and Badlands, which climbed to the top position on Billboard's top blues album chart. The band was nominated in 2012 as Band of the Year at the Blues Music Awards, and they won that honor in 2014. Nick is out on his own now with three albums, the most recent being Crazy All By Myself. At number 40, this is Lil Death.

0: didn't know.
1: Lucky Peterson is celebrating his 50th year in the blues with the album Just Warming Up. He appeared on several high-profile TV programs when he was only 5 years old. At number 39 on the survey tonight, you heard The Blues Is Driving. Johnny Burgin is a prolific songwriter and record producer, but live recordings are his thing. His new album from the prestigious Delmark label is Johnny Burgin Live and contains 12 original songs done by Johnny and a bevy of guest stars live at the Redwood Cafe in Modesto, California. At number 38, this is You Got to Make a Change.

0: At number 38 on the countdown, that was You Got to Make a Change from Johnny Burgeon Live. Let's head for the break with Rod Piazza from his Instrumentals CD that was released last year. This is the West Coast Midnight Blues. See you on the other side.
1: West Coast Midnight Blues.

0: We'll be right back with more of the best blues in the world on Smokestack Lightning after these important messages.
1: This is Greg Palin, KFOI, your weapon of mass instruction in Northern California. 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
1: We do our best to be humble, but hey, this is Smokestack Lightning, the universal standard in blues programming. Coming at you from the Ilac and Nickel Studios in the new music capital of the American South, Orlando, Florida, I'm Rob McKinney. Thanks for letting me hang out with you. We're counting down the top 25 new blues CDs for September 2020, and at number 13 is guitarist Joanna Connor, who many discovered when a video of her performance at the 2014 North Atlantic Blues Festival went viral. It got her a record deal, and her latest CD is called Rise. Here she is, doing Earthshaker.

0: Mick Fleetwood called Ron Thompson my favorite guitarist, and we like his Swan Song CD From the Patio at the number 10 position on the countdown. Songs like Tin Pan Alley are the reasons why. Now, unfortunately, Ron Thompson passed away earlier this year at age 66 due to complications from diabetes. And speaking of the countdown, we will continue with more of the best 25 CDs in all of blues land for September 2020 on the other side of this break.
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0: 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We're beaming our signal from the new music capital of the American South, Orlando, Florida. And I'm Rob McKinney, your guy with the blues skinny, and we are counting down the top 25 blues CDs for September 2020. We're sitting on top of the number 9 position with harmonica player out of Richmond, Virginia, named Andrew Ali. He's a singer, too, and his new record is called Hard Working Man. This is One More Chance.

guitar man Johnny Burgeon and his band of Japanese blues musicians with Two Telephones from the No Border Blues CD at number 8 as we count them down. Ruthie Foster's live CD is one of my personal favorites. It's been on my iTouch and I've listened to it countless times. It's called Live at the Paramount. And here's Ruthie singing Stone Love on Smokestack Lightning.

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0: A cool little righteous shuffle. My imagination from playing partners Bob Coratore and John Primer. That's off their third album together, titled The Gypsy Woman Told Me. And it's doing nicely at number 6 on our countdown. Okay, it's time for our sponsors to get a word in, so you stay tuned. Smokestack Lightning's Top 25. We'll be right back.
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You're tuned in with Smokestack Lightning. It's the future of the blues, served up one week at a time. Coming at you from the new music capital of the American South, Orlando, Florida, I'm Rob McKinney, your host this evening. Counting down the top 25 new blues CDs for September 2020. We're stationed at number 5, where we are checking out Malaya Blues' new recording, Still, a CD that reaffirms blues music is alive and well in the UK. Here she is with It's a Shame.

what the nighttime people say. Yes, I live in the nighttime.

That's the New Moon Jelly Roll Freedom Rockers, who are less a band and more of a recorded jam session from back in January 2008. The recording actually lingered in the vaults for 12 years before Jimbo Mathis, who plays on the record, resurrected it. Volume 1 is the name of the CD, and number 4 is where it sits on the countdown. Ronnie Earl grabbed up Diane Blue to sing on his latest CD, Rise Up, and it has risen up to the number 3 spot. Here's the title track on Smokestack Lightning.

Ronnie Earl and his band of broadcasters with lead vocalist Diane Blue doing the title song from their Rise Up CD. All right, we're going to break for about a minute or two, and then I will bring you the top two blues CDs for the month. Hang tight.

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This is Smokestack Lightning, and we got Fatback Funk, some blistering blues, and lowdown grooves, all whipped up together in a soul stew, sure to cure what ails you. This is your host, Tommy Thompson, inviting you to sit back and enjoy the best blues on the planet. The Blind Raccoon NOLA Blue Collection Volume 2 is a two-disc promotional sampler that is available through Blind Raccoon and NOLA Blue Records. Google it. You can find out everything you need right there. There's a bunch of good music here, including a song with a message by Benny Turner. Who Sang It First is the name of this tune. Listen to the lyrics.

0: Charlie Patton, Skip James, Bessie Smith, Big Bill Brunson, W.C. Handy, Jelly Roll Mark. I can go on.
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Jim Justin and Truth Jones are out of Santa Clara, California, with a new album entitled Lessons Learned. You heard Never Forget. One of my favorite songs in the blues is the Ray Charles Penn classic, I Wonder Who's Gonna Be Your Sweet Man When I'm Gone. It's been recorded many times by a wide variety of artists, from Mike Bloomfield to the genius himself. Here it is, done by the Wildcat O'Halloran Band from their new album, Deck of Cards.

0: back in the day, if you wanted to grow up to be a jazz and blues singer like Billie Holiday, New Orleans was the place to be. That was then, of course, and this is now, but it's clear that wherever you go, the task of competing with those legends is a tall hill to climb. Louise Cappy is just such a singer, and New Orleans is her hometown. Her new album is Melange, and that was Feel Like Making Love. Now, we've got the Smokestack Lightning Hot Tub all cranked up and ready. We'll be back in a jiff for another edition of Smokestack Lightning's Soul Tub. Don't run off.
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2: Today's special is Memphis Soul Stew. We sell so much of this, people wonder what we put in it. 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This gonna taste
0: this
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0: Is Smokestack Lightning Soul Tub, your worldwide authority in soul blues music. I'm Tommy Thompson, your host this week. We'll tell you just a little bit about the latest hit, and then just get out of the way and let them play. We've got the Soul Tub up to about 115 degrees, plenty of wild turkey and fine imported cigars all around. You just need to make sure that we have the appropriate spacing, and here we go. David Brinston is a fun-loving R&B singer and songwriter who was born in Marks, Mississippi. He grew up performing gospel with his brothers and sisters, and in his early 30s, he emerged with his own secular material, signing with the Memphis-based label Jomar Records. He has scored several regional hits now, with his biggest being 1993's Two-Way Love Affair. He is now a part of the Echo Records family, and from his new release, I'm an OG, this is Can You Do It Again?

Hi, I'm Sugar Ray Rayford, and from the new music capital of the Deep South, this is Smokestack Lightning.

Ms. Jody is the queen of the Echo label family with several hit albums to her credit. Her latest release is Get It, and that was Haters Gonna Be Hatin'. Billy Price is a soul blues singer unafraid to take the challenge of a classic cover, like this immortal song from Otis Redding, I Love You More Than Words Can Say.

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0: You heard the newest member of the Echo family of artists, Jew Evans, with A Woman's Worth from his new album, All About Soul. And that, my friends, brings us to the end of the Soul Blues segment for this evening. We hope that you enjoyed it. We have a few retirements to squeeze in here. These are all new blues albums that have been with us now for about a year and need to be moved over to the archives to make room for the new stuff that comes our way just about every single day. We'll be right back.
1: Just playing you a little guitar from the new music. Capital of the American South. I'm Craig Chiquiso, and this is Smokestack Lightning. If it wasn't for Smokestack.

This is Smokestack Lightning, and we got blues hits coming down all around from Orlando, Florida, the new music capital of the American South. I'm Tommy Thompson. Michael Bloom is a classically trained musician who began his career in Oakland, California, but quickly gravitated to Chicago. Along with his band, The Blues Prophecy, Michael is proud to have played historical venues like Rose's Lounge, as well as modern venues like Buddy Guy's Legends Club. His new album is entitled Whispers in the Wind, and this is Dust My Broom.

John Gindick is a best-selling author. His books, CDs, and videos on playing the blues harmonica have sold, get a load of this, over 2 million copies. He also puts on the Blues Harmonica Jam Camp, a traveling seminar for harmonica players at all levels. Gindick also plays a mean blues guitar, by the way. His 2019 record, Love at the All Night Cafe, was in our current rotation for well over a year. You heard Mississippi Moods. Joe Survival Caruso grew up in a New Orleans musical family. The legendary club Desire, which was just across the street from Joe's house, was where he first learned to appreciate the sounds of blues and rhythm and blues performers, including the young Ray Charles, Guitar Slim, Memphis Slim, and other greats. Joe formed his first R&B band at the tender age of 15. They call themselves the Ecstatics Review, opening for headliners like Etta James and Hank Ballard. Joe now spends part of every year here in Central Florida, the rest on the road, of course. From his new CD, Sunshine Blues, this is Something Strange.

0: from his new album, Sunshine Blues. That was Joe Survival Caruso with Something Strange. And that, my friends, is all we have time for in Hour 3 tonight. On behalf of the entire Lightning team, I hope you've had half as much fun listening to this mess as we've had bringing it all to you. For most of you, the best is yet to come. Stand by for the best of Smokestack Lightning.
1: 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And Democracy Now! 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And Tom Hartman is coming up for 2 hours. 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

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Steve Morse.

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Is there anybody up there?

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We'll be here all night long playing a bunch of great songs that just everyone needs to hear.

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1: 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Where's that card? 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

0: you very much. 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Here's an album now by Slim Harpo. Cool. I got love if you want it, babe.
1: 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Stick around. We're going to be playing some really hot rockin' music all night long.

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Somebody to keep all the clothes on. I ain't gonna figure there no more than that's where I

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We'll be here all night long playing a bunch of great songs that just everyone needs to hear.

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And they say we'll have some fun if it stops raining. 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You remember Leonard Skinner. 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So he reads to us from something called Ulysses. 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You remember Jeffrey Hardy. 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

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That brings us to the end of another Rockin' Rhino Radio Overnight. 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

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Hear all genres of music. This is Richard on the radio.

You recognize that voice? Well, if you guessed Angélique Kidjo of Benin, so far so good. But what about the song? I'll give you a hint. It's probably not one you'd expect to hear from the leading lady of Afropop music.

That's a Talking Heads classic, Born Under Punches, from the 1980 album Remain in Light. Hello, Georges Collinet with you on Afropop Worldwide from PRI, Public Radio International. This edition, Women of the West. No, we're not talking Annie Oakley and Calamity Jane. We're talking Angélique Kidjo, Aida Samb, Fatoumata Diawara, and Elida Almeida. Four women helping to write a new distinctly feminine chapter in the history of West African music. We start with Angélique. Don't you miss it?

Vangelis Kidjo does not play around. Each of her 13 albums is a work unto itself, with its own strong identity, each adding a new piece to her growing musical tapestry, and this one is no exception. Go!

0: You know, Angélique did not just cover a song by Talking Heads. She has created a re-Africanized version of the entire Remain in Light album, a landmark in the music once known as New Wave. But that was nearly 40 years ago. So we wondered, what would inspire the Queen of African Pop to revisit this album? And as always, with Angélique, well, the answer is both powerful and personal.
1: My first encounter with the Remain in Light album was when I moved to Paris in 1983. I was a music junkie because from the moment the communist regime arrived in Benin, there are no more music in radio, pretty much. It's just like propaganda music, day in, day out. And the radio that I grew up relying on to play new songs that come from all around the world becomes suddenly a mute one. And for somebody like me that always, I spend my days listening to music. I come back from school, the first thing I do is listen to music. And that even in your home, you couldn't do that anymore. You didn't have the right. Everybody have to talk about revolution, sing about revolution. You can listen to it, but you have to put a headphone on and then make sure nobody's seeing you listening to something. It has been very hard, I mean. American has never failed that. And you can't basically call your mom, your dad, your friend, your family. Everybody you see, you have to call them comrade. I'm like, whoa, this is something else. So when I arrive, I start really consuming music at a rapid pace.

0: Angélique has never forgotten the first time she heard this song, once in a lifetime.
1: I can listen to so much music. I don't care where it comes from. I don't care if you call it classic, hip hop, whatever you can. The music, I'm listening to it. So at a party, somebody played that song, and I was I'm like, this sound African. I mean, I shouldn't have said anything. They're like, well, you know, you guys are not sophisticated enough to do this kind of music. It's everything Africa, nothing. I'm like, okay.
0: Are you getting the picture now? Well, this project runs deep for Angélique. It takes her back to that crucial moment when she left Benin and began her groundbreaking global journey. To look at her now, you wouldn't imagine that anything could faze this woman. But in the beginning, it was another story.
1: When I arrived in France, the first year has been the hardest one for me because my brother used to tell me, you're gonna cry a lot, and then you're gonna lose all the warmth that we have in Africa, greeting people, talking to people. People don't do that here. And you see it in newcomers. I mean, if you see any African person with a big smile, nice to everybody, I'm like, you have another year, and then I'd be dead. And I have fought against that a lot because I didn't want to lose who I was. But you are forced by comment, by attitude, the way people perceive you and the way people don't want to deal with you, basically, because first of all, they don't know anything about your culture. For them, Africa is just a place where we are all hanging out with monkey in the trees and we don't have intelligence, we can't make choices for ourselves. And that is the narrative that come out of slavery and colonization. And forward back to today, that song stays with me because the comment was really pretty rough on me. It's the same thing when I heard Voodoo Child, it was the same thing when I heard the Ravel Bolero, all those songs that have moment where I face human stupidity. It's just not crazy. I turn that always into music to bring knowledge and awareness on the fact that we are one.

0: That's a new take on Cross-Eyed and Painless. Angélique worked on a reimagined version of Remain in Light for about 3 years.
1: When we start to work on it, it was obvious that this album, I would have to listen to it differently, because what I knew in the 80s was not the lyrics, it was the melody. And I really jump in it, I dive into it, and it was an interesting journey. For me, one song after the other was telling the story. It was not an album that you can just take the song and say, this is gonna do it. It was a tapestry. Perhaps because of the looping that was in there that remind me of the drums, the constant pattern of drums that induced us in joyful trance in Africa. I realized that you're listening to Fela, and you're reading books about West African music. I mean, to the detail. And it is interesting for me to see young Americans interested in a culture that is far away and to not just copy it and get the inspiration and understand the power of that trance and work on it. So as I was listening from the first song to the second, to the third, to all of them, I was seeing it's like a thread that you are unfolding, and it's all the same color all the way through.
0: Angélique thought about the times when Remain in Light was created. The Reagan era, the war on drugs, the national conversation on homelessness. And in some cases, she added new words to comment on our own time. In one of the most radically transformed songs, Seen and Not Seen, Angélique introduces a traditional melody from Benin and shifts the lyrics to comment on the prevalent but dangerous practice of skin bleaching in Africa.
2: In magazines and in books, he thought that some of these faces might be right for him. And through

0: And then there is Houses in Motion, one of the most memorable tracks from Remain in Light.
1: Houses in Motion is the one where I felt that I have to speak. And what comes to my inspiration was the despair of people after the crisis of 2008. During that time, I toured a lot on the West Coast, and I had a friend that was living there. She lost her business after that. I mean, the whole thing, her apartment, everything just... And then she said, let me show you something, and drove me on the bridges in San Francisco. You have kids that have to go use fountain to wash their face before they go to school. I'm like, even in Africa, it's not as hard. And there's no net to save people. We have a political system that only function for a fraction of people in this country, where the rest of the population in America have to fight to survive. So Houses in Motion is a dream that I have about somebody that you know that wake up without shoes, without home, without clothes, in the cold. Can I help? Can we talk about this? And she said to me, who is born to this world with his hand filled of gold? No one. We were born all naked to this world. We're gonna live naked. We don't bring anything, and we know very well that the day we die, none of those will count. That's what I'm saying in Fon. In Fon, we roko. Maruau. Maruhui. Marua Fogba. Do Johon Fifame. Do Hoche Meo. Untuno Enanyo Guerupo. Untuno Debus Hugolomia. We were Boropo Asu. Bohonton Chede. Waje Dukunji. Ekpa Chami. Boy Kambue. Rani Uweaji. 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Emi Pusu Hujodo.

0: Angélique Kidjo's remake of Talking Heads' Houses in Motion. And by the way, that's Afrobeat legend Tony Allen on the drums.
1: This guy ain't playing no drum. He's just having fun. He's so relaxed. I look at him, I'm like, I wish all the drummer can play like that.
0: Angélique created the rich arrangements on her Remaining Light, with help from producer-keyboardist Jeff Basker, and the brass section from Brooklyn's own Afrobeat juggernaut Antibalas. For the song that started it all, Once in a Lifetime, Jeff was fascinated by the idea of call and response between percussion and singing.
1: And then he said, bring your percussion player. My percussion player is Rob Senegal, my guy. And then he said, we're going to do call and response. We're going to start this song with it. That's why you have, and you may find yourself, and then the call and response, your percussion started. From that point on, every song has been built on the percussion. And you

0: Ah, yes, The Great Curve from Angélique Kidjo's African remake of Talking Heads' 1980 album, Remain in Light. Out of something old, well, something new. And Angélique says that's a formula young African musicians might want to consider.
1: Because our culture is so rich, so how do we open to the world? Rock and roll is not something that African people consume. It has been like that for as long as I can recall. So for me, bringing rock and roll back with Afrobeat is a message I'm sending to the next generation, that every music out there, you can trace it back to your hometown, to your doorstep. And if you take it, do it with what you get. Turn the narrative in a different way. Don't just be consuming what comes from America. Take what comes from America and Africanize it.

0: Beyonce, to Kanye West, Taylor Swift, every single artist in this world, just bring it back to Africa and nail it with drums.
1: Get that, folks? Bring it back to Africa and nail it with drums. Of course, that's not the only formula for success. And that brings us to our next artist today. Yeah.

0: Moi, je suis née dans une grande famille qu'on appelle famille Gaolo. Ce sont des griots tout couleur. Mon grand-père s'appelle Samba Djebaye Samba. Il a fait beaucoup de choses pour la musique sénégalaise.
1: Aïda says she was born into a family of Gaolos. Those are two couleur griots from the region of Podor and Matam, 300 kilometers north of Dakar. Well, you may recall that Podor is the home of Baba Mal, and one of Aïda's first professional gigs was singing with our old friend Baba. But in the beginning, even her musical family did not encourage her. A familiar story.
0: Oui, c'était pas du tout facile parce que mon père ne voulait pas que je fasse de la musique.
1: Aïda says her father was an educator and he wanted her to go to school, not to become a professional singer. But, says Aïda, as a Gaolo, the music was in her life, in her blood. At 8 years old, she sang in programs promoting girls' education.
0: Chaque fois que je chantais, je pleurais.
1: Aïda says, every time I would sing, I would cry and cry and cry with pleasure.
0: Music is my life.
1: Fortunately, Aïda's grandfather eventually recognized her unique talent and became her mentor. She moved to Dakar to attend the École des Beaux-Arts. And at 16, she joined Youssoundour's band, Super Étoile, as a backing singer. Aïda has toured the world with Youssou and learned a lot along the way. You may know that most of Senegal's big stars are men, and Aïda says that to this day, it is very hard to be a professional female singer in Senegal.
0: C'est pas facile d'être une chanteuse. Il faut juste avoir le courage et de persévérer. Dans la famille, c'est différent.
1: For a woman to be a singer is not easy. You have to persevere, says Aïda. It's one thing in a family setting, where everyone sings for pleasure, but to make videos and CDs and perform on stage, well, that's another story. But just the same, Aïda released her first album, Saraba, in 2012, and was named Best New West African Artist of that year. Now, in 2018, she's out with her second release, Woyalma, meaning Sing For Me. Let's hear a couple of tracks. First, a traditional song, much as the Gaolos might have performed in the courts of old, and then a song in the urban Dakar style that puts Senegal on the Afropop map.

Ida Sound of Senegal with the song against witchcraft, especially when it's used in negative ways. These practices destroy people's life, sings Ida in a voice that's hard to ignore. Ida's new album, Woyalma, finds her reaching out in many directions, including an embrace of the new Afrobeats music that's taking over dance floors these days. Here she is, collaborating with Nigerian superstar

0: All right, Ida Sound and Wizkid. And as you can hear, Ida is keen to collaborate. In fact, when Afropop producer Banninger interviewed her in a rehearsal studio in New York, she urged him to break out a guitar. "Play what you like," said Ida. "I'll just sing." And so she did.
1: Some

Oh man, that's a voice we'll come back to. Ida Samb, accompanied by our own Banning Air. Coming up, two more women of the West. West Africa, that is. Fatoumata Diawara and Elida Almeida. 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I'm Georges Collinet, and you're listening to Afropop Worldwide from PRI, Public Radio International.

0: Mali's Fatoumata Diawara, paying homage to the long-suffering women of northern Mali, using that region's signature takamba rhythm. It's been 7 years since Fatoumata burst on the scene with her debut album, Fatou. If it's taken a long time to follow up with the second album, Fatou says that's just the way she likes it.
1: You know, album for me, it's like exposing myself, telling about my story, my opinion as a woman, as a child from Africa. It's like a conversation between me and my audience. And for this, you should take a time. I do everything. I compose and I write my own things. You know, when I'm selecting the songs and melodies, the album will be forever. And it should be something great, like the best friend of your audience. You know, when they're listening to it, I just want them to feel good. And for that, I should be feeling no label pressure, no doing because people told me to do it. I do my music because I'm ready to share something with my audience.
0: Of course, Fatoumata has been busy in the meantime, including collaborations with Herbie Hancock, Bobby Womack, Damon Albarn, Roberto Fonseca, and others. But writing songs for our own albums is something else. Fatoumata says her deepest inspiration comes from sadness.
1: You know, the best way for me to cry is to write music. It's kind of blues to me. I represent this generation in Africa who doesn't want to complain, you know. We want to stop complaining. We don't want people to see us as a pitiful people, you know. We're starting to be responsible. This generation want to fight to change the images of Africa. So when I'm sad, I like to write a song. That's why music is important in Africa. It lets us express ourselves in the positive way.
0: Let's hear the title track from Fatoumata's gorgeous new album,

0: Mali's Fatoumata Diawara from her new album, Fenfo.
1: Fenfo means I have a lot to say. I didn't start yet. I have all my life to tell about, and I just have to open a small door and I can make a song with it. To save other children, to save other women in a very bad situation when you can't fly, when you're still a slave. And I have these images when you see a bird that, you know, has the wings like this, folded. Tu dois le défaire, voilà. I would like every wing to fly.

0: I'm a person who didn't grow up with her. 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You can go crazy with that, you know, in your child. 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So you can't learn how to be yourself. One of the first things that I've been keeping until now is to be myself. It's like a newborn when I started to make a dreadlocks, you know, when I started to make my own music and everything, I can say I was born again.
1: We asked Fatoumata about the song she chose to lead off her new album. It's called Nterini.
0: Nterini is about migration. For 5 years, you know, we've been seeing young generation, many travel on the desert and on the sea, Mediterranean scene. This image was a lot in Europe every day. Yeah. And I was starting to feel very bad because, okay, I'm fighting as a Fatoumata to tell about this new Africa starting to be themselves. And when you see the image itself telling that all this young generation on the sea, Africa, you feel it seems like Africa is finished. It's like at the end. Or it's not the truth, you know. We got a lot of big hope in this continent. Many beautiful things happening there. So in Terini, so I started to say, okay, for people who doesn't know Africa, it's to me, through my music, to tell them where those young people comes from. You know, before they become immigrants, they took a coffee in the morning. They have a mom, father, brother, sister, love story. You know, they are totally normal like you and me. Their story doesn't start from the sea or the desert. They are human first.

0: Wow, Fatoumata Diawara with Ouyanye, a song about following your destiny. Fatou told us that her own difficult experiences have inspired her songs. She also sings about the problems confronting Mali, her country. But at the same time, she wants to be an artist with a message for the whole world.
1: I can see now my audience is not only Malian people, you know, it comes from all over the world, you know, because my lyrics concern all women. It doesn't matter where you're from. And this is great. It's a good connection for the world. Because of social media, we will be talking about how to change with this new generation. I don't need to be close to them physically. Today we have Facebook, Twitter, Instagram, all those. So we can be in touch very easily to be unified because we need a unity in Africa. So we'll be talking about many, many subjects like arranged marriage, and children education, peace, love, fight for peace, stop complaining, stand up and make things happen by yourself. Don't wait for people to save you. They will help, but they can't do everything. You know, you should be part of the fighting.
0: Fatou knows that she faces a special challenge. She wants to tell her story, even when it's hard. And she wants to raise awareness about the problems she sees in her country and the world. But she also wants to inspire young listeners with hope and optimism. The solution, she says, lies in the melody.
1: It's not easy. The aim should be music. Music must be the first thing. Then the lyrics comes after. When I write music, I want the children to listen to me. And for this, I need to be very sweet in my melody. I don't want them to pay attention to what I'm telling about violence, women's rights, and this is very delicate. I take time to write a song because of this. Because I want first, in the beginning, people to feel how much I love them through my melodies.
0: And speaking of sweet melodies, check out the album's most celebratory song, Nege Nege.
1: Nege Nege, yes, this Afrobeat sound. This song, it's a sweetness, inviting my audience to enjoy life in the simple way. Just let you go, sister, let you go, brother, come to me, come, we're gonna dance, we're gonna move together. And it was like a memory of a Fela Kuti. This strong music, you know, Afrobeat music. It's like an heritage.

0: We move from Mali to the beautiful Cape Verde Islands off the coast of Senegal. And to the country's 25-year-old rising star, Elida Almeida. Elida grew up in the countryside, but thanks to radio, she had a rich musical education.
1: I grew up with the music from my country, from Africa, from the Europe. I listened a lot to the Scorpions, for example, and a lot of singers from the world. So we didn't have TV, we didn't have computer or phone. The only thing that we could do was improvise, and we sit in the end of the day, every children, and we start to play batuku. It's very easy to play, it doesn't need an instrument to play. So we just like that, and we sing about everything that we saw.
0: This means Elida was a composer from the word go. And today she's one of Cape Verde's busiest composers. The song we're hearing, Nkreu, is one of just two she did not write on her latest album, Quebrada. This is Elida's third album, but if you check out new releases from the top Cape Verdean singers, you'll find her compositions there as well.
1: It's a good thing when artists that you admire your entire life, they come to you and I would like to sing a song of you. So I have artists like Lura. It was my inspiration. I grew up listening to Lura, and it was my dream to meet her. And I arrived one day and she said, I would like to make a duo with you in your song. And it was so fast. So when the people like Lucibella, like Lura, like Susanie and the others recorded my song, wow, it's a good thing, because now I can tell to the world what I think about something, and I can talk for the other people too. It's like I see what they want to say. I think that's why the people like Lucibella, Lura, they identify, because it's our life, it's the society, it's what happens every day with everyone, you know?
0: Quebrada is the name of the village where Elida's grandmother lives, a place of inspiration. And that inspiration comes through in Elida's song, Sapatinha.
1: Yeah, it's the song that give a name from this album, because in Sapatinha, I talked the time that I live there, the time that it never come back. It was really nice to grow up with the good food. I don't know if you know cachupa. It's our traditional food. It's so strong. It's with the corn and vegetables and meat. I say in this song that was a good time that I grew up not with alarm from cell phone, but with the song of animals. And in the end of the day, everybody sit to wait to grandfather to tell a story to us.

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2: Since Monday, when President Nixon released the new tape, the smoking pistol of the Watergate evidence that tied it directly to him, events have been rushing toward one seemingly inevitable conclusion: removal from office. Now, if all reports are correct, and there's no reason to doubt them, Mr. Nixon has chosen to take that final step himself.
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4: Good evening, America. First off, I'd like to say my mother was a saint, and I know right now in heaven she's listening to KFOI 90.9 FM out of Redding and Red Bluff. I know it. I just know it. And I didn't do it. I'm not a crook. I didn't do it, but I'm going to go anyway because I know that's what you want. But I didn't do it.

0: And I want to welcome Rachel Whitebear. Rachel is a spiritual elder for the Missisquoi Abenaki, and I welcome you to the show today. Hi, Rachel.
1: Thank you, Deb. Thank you for having me.
0: And I know you wanted to share some words with our listeners today.
1: Yes, actually, this is a day of Thanksgiving. Every day our people have a day of Thanksgiving. It's not a certain day on the calendar. We believe that we need to give thanks for everything, every day of our lives. The traditional Thanksgiving is not something that we normally celebrate in the same way that other peoples do, because most of our people, all Native peoples, are in mourning on this day. They're mourning the loss of their lands, their cultures, their language, all the things that were done to us. But we also look forward. We look forward to having peace and happiness in our lives and finding our place in the world. So I'm going to say a prayer this morning, almost afternoon, right at noontime here. So I hope you will join me in prayer. Dear Creator, forgive me for not speaking in my own native tongue. And forgive me for the way we are faced to live today. I send this prayer up to you with smoke through my good ancestors. Thank you, Creator, for the air that fills my lungs. Thank you for the life-giving waters. Thank you for our beautiful and bountiful Mother Earth. Thank you for all the stars and planets and Grandfather Sun and Grandmother Moon. Thank you for all the four-leggeds and the winged ones. Thank you for all our brothers and sisters. I ask you to continue your blessing that I may grow stronger in spiritual strength. Please guide me in my life that I will cause no harm and do your will. Please watch over the innocence of our nation, the innocent children, our elders, and those who are afflicted in any way. May they rest in the knowledge that you are their father and you love them. I pray for peace, peace for your children, peace on Mother Earth. Noguma. I would like to also sing a song that comes to mind this morning.
0: Beautiful. Thank you.

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1: I have a full heart of gratitude, Rachel, for your sharing with us on Community Radio today.
0: You're very welcome. I hope you have a blessed day.
1: Well, thank you so much. You too.
0: Thank you.

0: As Indigenous peoples, we have the right to live in safe communities, and when changes are carried out in our lands, we should look to Article 29 of the United Nations Declaration on the Rights of Indigenous Peoples. This article affirms that as Indigenous peoples, we must give our free, prior, and informed consent before hazardous materials can be stored or disposed of on our lands. For more information, visit culturalsurvival.org/consent.
1: I said, the Abenaki have said they want them going back into the earth where they will remain in perpetuity. And the language did say that the Abenaki were to be the stewards of the land in perpetuity. The Abenaki wanted the land to go back to its original state, obviously, so that nobody would know where the burial was.
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Kwai Kwai, this is Deb Rigger, host of Moccasin Track. I want to tell you that you've already heard Rachel White Bear in a wonderful prayer that she gave in 2014 live on Community Radio with Moccasin Tracks, followed by Mil Santos and Nicotina from their CD, In Vida. You heard the track OJ. We make a disclaimer with that song in the background, and we also play a public service announcement by Cultural Survival. Jeff Benet speaks up at a Vermont Commission on Native American Affairs meeting recorded by Moccasin Tracks back in 2014. We play a little music by Rushing Wind and Muckluck, from the beautiful flute music to a song called Sienna Rain. In an interview about the effects on human beings of low-level radiation, we talk to Wind Euler and Blue Jay Lavender, interviewed in March 2014. Inspired to make this little program today and kind of review some of our past interviews, I saw an article about uranium mining from New Mexico Mining Watch and the Los Alamos Reporter on September 4th, 2026. I wanted to read to you this newspaper clipping. New Mexico Mining Watch applauds the ban on new uranium leases on state trust lands. The coalition calls for investment in cleaning up the state's uranium legacy. The executive order 2026-002 prohibits new leases for uranium mining and related purposes on state trust land and directs the state land office to focus on addressing uranium's existing environmental and cultural damage rather than creating new liabilities. It also calls on the uranium industry and federal government to prioritize and fund cleanup before advancing new development. The order does not affect valid existing mineral rights. In quotes, communities that have lived with uranium contamination for generations have been showing up and demanding that New Mexico learn from its history. New Mexico Mining Watch is proud to be part of that movement and to stand with communities calling on public officials to protect our land and water rather than repeat the mistakes of the past, unquote. Those communities continue to live with an enormous uranium legacy. More than 1,100 former uranium mining, milling, and exploratory drilling sites remain across New Mexico, including at least 50 invoking state trust lands that lack a clear or adequately funded path to restoration. Native communities, particularly the Navajo communities in northwestern New Mexico, have borne a disproportionate share of uranium development's environment, health, and economic consequences. End of article. In today's show here on Moccasin Tracks, we are mixing it up and reading this newspaper article again from September 4th, 2026, from the LosAlamosReporter.com. And I want to tell a little bit more. The former Mama Bears affinity group that organized back in the 80s to shut down Diablo Canyon. Two members of the group, Wynn Euler and Blue Jay Lavender, aka they were the Mama Bears Brigade, they came together in after the Fukushima accident. That was in March 2011. Vermont Yankee has not yet shut down, which happened December 29th, 2014. Again, this interview with Wind and Blue Jay was in March of 2014.

for tuning in today to Moccasin Tracks. I am Deb Rieger, a visitor to Turtle Island, decolonizing and re-indigenizing with Earth as mother and all life as family. I acknowledge this area as Ndaki-Na, the ancestral homeland of the Abnaki peoples, the people

means we need to shut down nuclear power everywhere. We will also talk about New Mexico's waste isolation pilot project, that's WIPP, that had a radioactive leak recently and is closed so that no more waste can continue to remain there at that site, and it continues to pile up at the other sites. Jeff Benet, you heard

0: Hello, here we are. I'm playing a little Sienna Rain for my guest in California because they told me it was raining last night. But I want to welcome Dr. Wynn Euler and Blue Jay Lavender. Welcome to the show.
1: Great. Thank you, Deb. It's really a pleasure to be on your show today. Thank you for asking us.
0: Yeah, I did see a little article recently when the radioactive leak that happened out at the WIP project, the nuclear waste pilot project, and I saw that you were speaking, and, you know, we have a... Before we get started, maybe I'll just let you introduce yourself a little bit to our listeners.
1: Sure. We're part of a grassroots affinity group of Women for Survival, and our grassroots affinity group is called the Mama Bears Against Nukes, or the Mama Bears Brigade. We were formed in 1981 to be part of the blockade of the Diablo Canyon nuclear power plant here in California when it was first being built. And did several other blockades at that time. And then people got interested in other things, and we kind of came out of hibernation again after Fukushima.

0: brigade went up and we did a peace camp for all of last summer near the Grand Canyon, where a Canadian company was drilling a new uranium mine near the south rim of the Grand Canyon National Park, in an area that was sacred to the Havasupai Indians of the Grand Canyon.
1: Yeah. Now, has that been stopped, or is that project
0: it
1: still?
0: It has. Several large NGOs were also suing the corporation involved, Energy Fuels, and Energy Fuels decided that the price of uranium had gone down so far that it was no longer economical because of the price of uranium and also because of the cost of the lawsuit, and they agreed to temporarily at least stop drilling. That is one of the Energy Fuels is one of the largest uranium mining corporations operating in the United States. And they are hoping that Japan will reopen their nuclear reactors and that the so-called nuclear renaissance that the industry wants to see happen will continue. So they're hoping for an increase in the price of uranium, and then they want to keep drilling. But right now they've stopped until December at the end of this year.
1: Yeah, yeah. So how did the encampment go? Did you were you reaching out to local people? Were you doing nonviolence training or different workshops on learning about, you know, the hazards and things like that? Or
0: Yeah, we did. We had several people come, activists from different parts of the Southwest, come and visit us at the camp. We did regular sort of public information tables for the tourists who go up to the Grand Canyon. There are about, I think, between 5 and 7 million tourists who visit the Grand Canyon every year.
1: Yeah.
0: And so we had pamphlets and leaflets and talked with a lot of people who go up there who were not aware that one of our national parks is, you know, endangered from this uranium mining. And in fact, there's a closed down uranium mine right within the boundaries of the park that was closed in 1968. And when we took our Geiger counter over there, they must have had uranium milling there as well, because there were hot spots that were reading like 13 microsieverts a year. So,
1: yeah,
0: you know, or sorry, 13 microsieverts an hour.
1: Yeah. Could you, for our listeners, kind of interpret that a little bit, what that means?
0: Well, the normal background range, at least in Arizona, which is kind of high because we have a lot of granitic soils that have natural uranium and radon in the soil. So the natural background radiation is between 0.1 microsievert and 0.2 microsievert an hour. And that's just normal background from cosmic radiation from the soils and so on.
1: And so your readings were...
0: We're 13,
1: wow.
0: So, you know, about over 1,000% higher than the normal background. And we found that at uranium, unremediated uranium tailings right on the Navajo Reservation in the center of Cameron, Arizona, for example, there are some pretty high readings of, you know, over 1.8, almost 2 microsieverts. An hour, lower than the one at the Grand Canyon, but still quite high, as researchers have found that there are some statistically noticeable health effects at anything the double background.
1: Yeah, yeah.
0: Although the NRC won't accept that because the NRC is involved in promoting nuclear power, not regulating nuclear power.
1: Right.
0: But there are independent scientists who have found, you know, statistically noticeable health effects anything above double background.
1: Yeah. And are you also finding that children under 5 years old or are also maybe the rates of leukemias and things like that are higher with children?
0: Well, one of the studies reported on by the NIRS, the Nuclear Information and Resource Service, if you look on their website, you can find the references, but there's approximately a 250% increase in childhood leukemia among Navajo children who've been living near the tailings or living with contaminated contaminated groundwater.
1: Wow.
0: So...
1: Yeah.
0: And these are the kinds of things, the childhood cancer clusters that you find near uranium tailings, not only in the Four Corners area in Navajo country, but you find the increases in childhood cancers wherever uranium is mined.

0: So in Namibia, in Kazakhstan, in Australia, and in Canada.
1: Yeah.
0: The childhood cancers are just the tip of the iceberg in terms of the health effects that low-level radiation can cause in human populations.
1: Yeah, and I noticed that you had some relationship with Rosalie Bertel, who has since passed over. But I do want to say, when Fukushima first happened, she posted a letter that I read that said that really encouraged people to pray over their food, and I was wondering if you remember reading that, or if you wanted to comment on that. And I thought, here is a woman that knows, you know, and it was like really amazing.
0: No, she is. I remember her. She wrote it's really a loss to all of us for passing, but. We worked together in England many years ago, and I remember the letter that she wrote right after Fukushima that was about prayer and also about potassium iodide. So, so many of the authorities want to downplay the dangers of low-level radiation for their own interests. You know, we know it's a multi-billion-dollar international industry. And so it's in their interest to downplay any of these health effects. And in fact, in Japan, after Fukushima, they failed to adequately distribute potassium iodide tablets, which is resulting in an increase in thyroid cancer throughout that region. Fukushima. Although the doctors administered it to themselves and to other staff at the Fukushima hospital, they said the radiation levels were too low to be of any danger to anybody, you know, in the area. But they gave it to themselves. They didn't give it to the general population.
1: But that's the kind of thing, you have to keep taking it, right? I mean, it's not like you just take one dose. You have
0: your thyroid in good condition, clearly, but potassium iodide is something that is only useful for filling the thyroid with as much iodine in the event of a nuclear accident. So anybody living within 50 or 100 miles of any nuclear plant should iodide themselves handy. Not to take it on a regular basis, but iodine-131, which is one of the most radioactive but also very short-lived radioisotopes that is emitted in a nuclear meltdown, it only has a half-life of 8 days, so which means half of it decays, half of it is transformed into something else in every 8 days. So usually you have to multiply the half-life by 20 in order to see how long it's radioactive. Usually in the event of a nuclear meltdown, you would want to take potassium iodide for a couple of months in order to make sure that your thyroid had enough iodine so that it wasn't taking up the radioactive iodine in the environment.
1: Yeah. So were you keeping track of what's happening in New Mexico at the waste isolation pilot project?
0: We've been trying to. The Department of Energy is notorious for either giving out too little information or inaccurate information, or accompanying information, good information, with inaccurate analogies. So, for example, at the very beginning of the WIP leak, they said that the HEPA filters had kicked in within an hour once they detected the presence of plutonium in the air coming out of the storage facility.
1: Wow.
0: And, in fact, they later admitted that it was 15 hours. So how is the general public gonna protect themselves when we're faced with basically a nuclear industry that lies to us?
1: Right.
0: The Department of Energy is, and the Nuclear Regulatory Commission are in favor of, you know, all things nuclear, and they're not to be trusted with the public health.
1: Yeah. Now, you also share a perspective of, you know, the history of nuclear power and how it's always been there for the to make plutonium for the bombs. Do you want to speak on that a little bit?
0: Well, certainly the Hanford Reservation in Washington State is one of the biggest examples of environmental contamination in the United States, along with Los Alamos National Labs. But those the nuclear reactors were first designed in order to create plutonium for the first nuclear bombs that were used at Trinity in New Mexico in 1945 and also at Nagasaki. Was also a plutonium bomb. The bomb at Hiroshima was an enriched uranium bomb. But so the nuclear power issue is one that the feds and anybody that had anything to do with those weapons wanted to separate from nuclear weapons. They wanted to tell everybody, nuclear power is different. You know, we know these weapons are terribly destructive, but with nuclear power, we're going to do something wonderful for humanity. And in fact, the entire nuclear age has been an unmitigated disaster for humanity, including nuclear power plants. Normally operating nuclear power plants release tritium and other fission products on a regular basis as part of their normal operating procedure. We know that your nuclear power plant there in Vermont, Vermont Yankee, has a lot of tritium contamination in the groundwater, and they've also found cesium-137, which is a clear indication of a fuel leakage. Mm-hmm. They found cesium-137 in the soils around. And those things migrate. We know they migrate in the groundwater plume, and they can migrate into the rivers. So I think the nearest river there is the Connecticut River.
1: Yeah, they're right on the Connecticut River. Yeah, they can release their water very hot, and we're trying to like fish and wildlife, and the people that work are trying to make them use their cooling towers, make them cool down the water before they put it back into the river, because it really does affect the fish. And
0: absolutely.
1: Yeah, so we're in an interesting situation.
0: I mean, just the heat alone would affect the fish the reproductive cycle of the fish, much less the radioactivity in the groundwater plume.
1: It's really
0: important for people to really understand that the nuclear authorities in this country are using a very outdated model of radiation harm. And because they are given all this authority, people don't question them, or they feel as if they don't have the expertise to question them.
1: Yeah.
0: But in fact, there are hundreds of independent scientific studies, health studies, that show the harm, different kinds of harm from low-level radiation, including not only cancers, but a generalized reduction of cardiovascular problems, neurological problems. And this information is very, very difficult for people to get, I think, because people don't want to believe it. They want to believe in the authorities, that somehow the authorities are there. Rosalie Bertell is on the right track, in terms of let's pray. Let's pray about this, because human beings need to understand this material, and they need to understand that denial is not going to save us, and believing in the nuclear authorities is not going to save us. We all need to get as active as possible and try to do whatever we can. I mean, that's the point behind the Mama Bears Brigade, is that we're just trying to do what we can to do public education and raise awareness, because there's so much propaganda from the other side. They have hundreds of billions of dollars for their propaganda. Mm-hmm. And clearly, the radiation risk model that they employ has been falsified repeatedly by actual data. Mm-hmm. The International Commission on Radiological Protection, which is the main international nuclear authority from which the NRC derives its models, and many other national radiation regulation bodies derive their models of radiation harm from the ICRP.
1: Yeah.
0: But that model has been falsified, especially since 1990, which is the last time they upgraded their radiation risk model. In that their model, the nuclear authority's model, is based largely on the so-called dose or exposure to external radiation. And there are hundreds of independent scientists, particularly in Europe and Eastern Europe, who've been studying the health data from Chernobyl and very low levels of radiation in some areas of the Ukraine and Belarusia, which show that internalized radioactive particles, cause a lot more health harm than those official models would predict. So if you can imagine, I think one of the best analogies I've ever heard was Professor Chris Busby, when I heard him speak several times in England and spoke with him a lot about these issues. And people really, it's critical that people understand the difference between internal and external radiation. It's like the difference between warming your hands at a fire, okay, that's external. You're getting the external radiation, the external heat from that fire. And if you reach into the fire and you pick up a live coal and you swallow it, it has an entirely different biological effect.
1: Mm-hmm. Yeah.
0: So the for example, the tritium in the groundwater, tritium in any form, the NRC has, I think, or the EPA has a 20,000 picocuries per liter that they allow.
1: Mm-hmm.
0: That's an enormously high figure. It's one of the highest allowable levels for any radionuclide. But the EPA and the NRC right now are still ignoring the recent science in the last 15 years, the recent science of tritium that shows that it can cross the placenta and cause reproductive harm.
1: Yes.
0: And, it can cause genetic defects. So we're all of us are faced with a very serious situation where we know that health harm is being done to downwind populations of all nuclear accidents, but also all nuclear power plants and all of the nuclear weapons facilities in the United States.
1: Yeah, I wanted to ask you while you were talking about, and I'll just say for my listeners, I am talking to Dr. Wynne Euler, and she's talking to us by phone from California, and she is really somewhat of, a scholar on some of these issues around nuclear power, and we also are joined by Blue Jay. Hi, Blue Jay, you want to say hello?
2: Hey there, everybody. I'm right here.
1: All right, great. But I wanted to ask you, Wynne, a little bit more about the radiation, internalizing it, and the accumulation. And then, so you have, I mean, if you drink the water and it has tritium in it, or another radioactive nuclide, can you follow that through the body, how that would affect people?
0: Well, tritium binds to any form of water. It binds to water, and there are several different. There's an organic form of tritium that binds, particularly to the DNA. There are different forms of tritium, but you can follow any of these radionuclides. They actually have the technology to determine, and they've done a lot of studies to determine where these radionuclides latch onto the body. For example, strontium-90. They have found a recent study by the Public Health Project. Dr. Joseph Mangano just published last month a health study of the population around the Diablo Canyon nuclear power plant in San Luis Obispo County in California. And the children have higher levels of strontium-90 in their teeth because the body thinks of strontium-90 as calcium. It's a fission product we've never been exposed to in our evolution. But the body looks at the strontium-90 and goes, what is this? And it interprets its chemical, the chemistry of strontium-90 as calcium. So it tends to deposit it in the bones. There's a strong association between internalization of strontium-90 and various kinds of cancers and other health effects besides cancers. So the children around the Diablo Canyon nuclear power plant have had a 50% increase in the strontium-90 in their teeth compared to children in other areas of California.
1: Yeah.
0: And the Public Health Project is an independent scientific group, which is the only group doing this kind of work right now, because the federal government, the NRC and the EPA are only relying on a very outdated mathematical model of radiation harm that evolved in the 1950s under conditions of great secrecy when during the Cold War and when it was primarily about nuclear weapons.
1: And wasn't there a study from the 50s, 60s, with teeth again?
0: Yes.
1: That
0: was primarily to do with the atmospheric testing.
1: Yeah.
0: Because there were, I think, the greatest radiation exposure that humanity has had, it looks now from research that I've been doing and that other people have been doing, shows that the atmospheric testing between 1945 and 1963 delivered by far the greatest amount of radiation to the whole planet, mostly in the northern hemisphere. Mm-hmm. But if you combine the radiation releases from both Chernobyl and Fukushima is about twice the radiation releases of Chernobyl right now, mm-hmm. and it's still continuing, but if you combine both of those, they still wouldn't be as high as the radiation we all received and our parents and our grandparents received from that atmospheric testing. Yeah. And it was the strontium-90 in the baby teeth that actually encouraged President Kennedy to and other world leaders to sign a treaty banning atmospheric testing.
1: Has the testing really stopped? Do you feel like some of these tests are maybe happening in the ground or just happening, and can that be monitored?
0: I guess in like computer simulations, and they also still do underground tests. Uh-huh. And I understand even the underground tests do release some radiation into the environment.
1: Yeah.
0: One of the things that the whole nuclear cycle is dependent on downplaying the effects of internalized man-made radionuclides.
1: Mm-hmm.
0: So that the nuclear weapons program depends on hiding the truth from the local populations affected. Mm. The nuclear power program depends on hiding the truth from local populations that are affected.
1: Mm-hmm.
0: And even the nuclear waste plans depend on, hiding that there might be any health effects. So the NRC denies that there are any cancers around any nuclear power plants in the United States, which is strange because in Europe they have found childhood cancer clusters around every single nuclear power plant.
1: Yeah.
0: So people in the United States need to ask themselves, who are they going to trust? Government entities and corporations that are funded by and support the nuclear industry, or are they going to trust independent scientists who don't have anything to gain? And, we need to ask all of us, we need to seriously ask ourselves, how many childhood leukemias are we willing to put up with? How many childhood deaths are we willing to put up with every time we turn on that switch to light up our houses? From uranium mining all the way through to the waste part of the cycle, every time we use nuclear electricity, somebody's dying.
2: Mm-hmm. I have a request, Wendy. I wonder if you could speak a little bit more about the European Committee on Radiation Risk and their play and their authority that they might have in this country.
0: Yeah, I would encourage anybody and everybody to look up the report of the European Committee on Radiation Risk. It's available for free online. And the 2010 report clearly shows that the model of the nuclear authorities is, depending on the radionuclide, between 100 and 1,000 times off in terms of how much health effect is going to result from X amount of exposure.
1: Uh-huh.
0: So, although the ICRP model is fairly good around X-rays and so on, which is an external, X-rays go right through your system, right through your body and out again. They don't stay stuck inside your body like internalized radionuclides.
1: Uh-huh.
0: So the model is works fairly well for medical X-rays, but it doesn't work at all for internalized radionuclides around
2: it
0: nuclear power plants or
2: all.
0: In nuclear accidents. The ECRR, the European Committee on Radiation Risk Report 2010, is, I believe, the closest thing to accurate recommendations we have on all kinds of radionuclides
1: mm-hmm.
0: And the health effects. And
1: yeah.
0: If anybody out there listening wants to inform themselves a little more and have all of the scientific references to hand, that's a great report to download into your computer and have handy for this kind of battle.
1: The one in 2010.
0: It's the European Committee on Radiation Risk, 2010. So if you Google that, you'll find it.
1: Okay.
0: European Committee on Radiation Risk. Thanks, Bridget.
1: I wanted to ask both of you, we talked a little bit about you started as an affinity group, the Mama Bear Affinity Group, Brigade, and I was just wondering if you wanted to talk any more about, resistance and how activism is really, really important for people to know about.
2: I would be honored and privileged and pleased as punch if the Clamshell Alliance reforms, as we have done. There is so much scientific proof now.
1: Yeah.
2: Wynn was just mentioning this morning about Connecticut Yankee being approved on the scientific knowledge of the NRC, and that the public, so-called public, doesn't have a right to defend themselves against this.
1: Yeah.
2: This is unconscionable, and I feel that it's not just activism that we need to do. We just need to be speaking truth to power, loud and clear.
1: Mm-hmm.
2: So wrong. It is so evil to be lying this much to people's lives and health that we must speak out. So everybody who wants to, it's not just activism. It's just speaking truth. What we have left of democracy, if we don't speak out, no one will.
1: Yeah. Well, I will share with you.
0: Go ahead.
1: That our hearings for Vermont Yankee are always well attended, and there are some very active affinity groups that really keep a presence there, and have been risking arrest at least once a month for the last 2 or 3 years. So it's
0: Good on them. Those people really are speaking truth to power.
1: Yeah. So there is an awareness, but yet it's also so tempered with this, the corporation has taken Vermont, the state, to court. They just have so much money to, really keep things in the courts. They're operating right now without a certificate of public good. How did that happen? It's like they make the rules.
0: How did that happen? When did corporations become more powerful in our democracies? When our state legislatures say we want to have something done, and the corporations say no? We need to reclaim our democracy and make sure that we have more power than the corporations.
1: Yeah.
0: In these situations, because we can't trust their commitment to the public good. We just can't. And I understand Vermont Yankee has only a 10-mile evacuation plan. Is that true?
1: I'm not sure about that. They've added a few more towns. Actually, some of the towns had to petition to get involved in that emergency evacuation mm-hmm. zone. Because they weren't on it, and they are within 10 miles. It's really interesting. The Department of Health here in Vermont did say that they would give the folks within that evacuation zone the potassium, tablets, which was interesting.
0: Mm-hmm. They would have them in their own homes, or they would have to wait for the Department of Health
1: they
0: would have them in their own
1: Vermont home. Would distribute them. Because I think the federal government has taken that away. They don't do that anymore. I'm not sure on that. But mm-hmm. I think Vermont has decided to do that for the folks in the evacuation zones. So activism. I think that what you're saying, speaking truth to power, being aware of whenever we can participate, that it's really important for people to step forward during these times. I did notice that you folks are supporting Idle No More, and I just wanted to give you an opportunity to, if you want to share with some of the other work that you're doing.
0: Well, the Mama Bears Against Nukes has a commitment, our affinity group, and Women for Survival, to have a commitment to both Indigenous and women's leadership, and hopefully both at the same time. And there are some enormously powerful Indigenous women who are at the forefront of leading the battles against uranium mining in Canada, against tar sands, against the Keystone Pipeline. And I would encourage everybody in the United States to acknowledge the leadership of the Indigenous movement, because these are the first peoples on this continent, and they understand that our relationship with water is critical. That if we don't have water to drink, we don't have anything.
1: Yeah.
0: And their leadership has been inspiring across the world.
1: Yeah.
0: And so we have a commitment to make sure that leadership is acknowledged and honored. Mama Bears has a motto: action is the antidote to despair. And so Idle No More activists, we've supported Idle No More activism in New Mexico and in Arizona. And really anything that we can do to not just sit in front of our computers or our televisions or worry about money or worry about whatever, you know, it is that people worry about. But if we do anything, it'll make us feel better than doing nothing.
1: Right, right.
0: So,
2: and I want to take a step beyond that, because I felt extremely hopeful, even though the news about Fukushima has been devastating to all of us ongoing. The more that we learn, the more dire it is coming, that the U.S. was shutting down Vermont Yankee and so many other power plants, mm-hmm. and now they're letting them carry on again, and that's exactly what they're doing in Japan. They're trying to ignore this, and we do have them on the run, and they are using their same tired old reasons why, which is based on absolutely, it was only theoretical science. We have proof. We have so many health studies proving this now beyond any shadow of a doubt, that their tired old arguments about our health are not adequate. So this is why the cost of uranium has gone down. It is staying down, and it should keep going down. Mm-hmm. And we need to keep, we do as people have the power to keep the no more plants from coming alive and online. So, and everything we can do as Mama Bears to support you all in your struggle against Vermont Yankee, it's, you know, don't say it's over. Don't acquiesce because they have more money. If you all can get enough money to do another countersuit, I'm sure there would be the EE, the European ECRR, Committee on Radiation Risk would support you. We would support you. You would have an awful lot of support in court. And they just think that people don't know because we don't know. But that's what I love and honor so much about Wind, because she does know and she's willing. And there are so many who are willing to share this information now. And we don't want to hear it all, but it's very empowering to hear it.
0: It is empowering. I think people are afraid of hearing some of this information, because once they know that there are childhood cancer clusters, for example, around every single nuclear power plant on the planet, even if it's operating normally, they really have to question their own conscience about nuclear power. And, you know, they really have to question these false arguments that somehow, you know, airborne plutonium or cesium or strontium-90 is the same as a chest x-ray, you know, which the things are not comparable. Right. But you hear these kind of comparisons, these fake comparisons from the nuclear industry all the time. And
2: it could be so easily provable in court with a half-listening judge and a little bit of money to go ahead and countersue. Maybe I'm too hopeful, but I am hopeful right now. We have a window of opportunity.
0: I think anybody who can try to get into court to challenge them anywhere in the country, it's preferable than not doing anything.
1: Oh, of course. Of course.
0: The situation is dire. I mean, you know, the information about Fukushima is continuing to get worse, and TEPCO is now admitting that their initial estimates of how much radiation was released at the very beginning of the accident were about 1,000 times too low. So, mm-hmm. and they admitted that like 3 years later.
1: Mm-hmm.
0: But what we have there is a situation where the groundwater, at least 400 tons a day of groundwater, is rolling right over the reactors, and it's going into the Pacific Ocean. And that groundwater plume is now, that ocean plume is now hitting the coast of British Columbia and making its way down the western coast of the United States.
1: Yeah.
0: And that plume of radioactive water is expected to only increase. Gunderson says for at least 100 years, and Dr. Caldicott says forever. I mean, you can take your pick between those two. It doesn't look good at all for, you know, cancer rates on the west coast of the United States over the next 100 years will increase because of those radionuclides come up in the sea spray. They get blown inland. We know this from studies that are done at Sellafield, where there are not only childhood cancer clusters, but there are Down syndrome clusters associated with the radioactive contamination of the Irish Sea. There are all kinds of problems in Russia with the nuclear weapons complex that did all kinds of contamination into the Techa River, which goes into the Arctic Sea. People downstream in those areas have an average lifespan of about 45 years. This is a very serious situation, and the nuclear age needs to come to an end, and the sooner the better, for all of our sakes. Because even though some of these things are very long-lived in the environment, if we stop producing them, we don't have any place to put the waste.
1: Right.
0: No place to put the waste. I mean, Vermont Yankee has, I don't know how many tons of, you know, highly radioactive fuel sitting in a spent fuel pool.
1: Yeah, 560.
0: And even if they shut it down tomorrow, the problems with decommissioning and dealing with that waste are going to be on the Vermont taxpayers and on the taxpayers in the rest of the nation forever. Basically, we're going to be paying for that nuclear waste, if they can ever find a place to put it, which I doubt, we're going to be still paying for it forever. The cost of the cleanup of the nuclear age is far more than it ever cost to create the nuclear weapons, and it's going to cost far more than any electricity ever generated by these.
2: So we might as well start now.
1: Yeah. And
0: exactly.
1: Stop producing the waste. Well, we've been saying that ever since the beginning. I mean, that's just we only have a couple more minutes, but I just want to give you an opportunity if you want to say something in closing.
0: Well, just to encourage everyone to, you know, to learn as much as they can, to not be afraid. I mean, as Audre Lorde told us all, our silence will not protect us. So, you know, I really appreciate the radio show is there, and that people can learn something from alternative sources of information, and for people not to be afraid. You know, many of these battles go on for a long time, and the more people that keep joining in, the more likelihood of victory, because the truth and the right is on our side. So even though we've been telling them not to create more nuclear waste, and we've been telling them that from the very beginning, they will stop. They have to stop. They're going to run out of economically available uranium within 50 years. So why keep polluting our environments and killing the children and women? I mean, women get 50% more cancers at the same rate of exposure, but all of their models are based only on men. So that's another thing to keep in mind. The women and children are more affected. Men are affected as well. But there are more cancers in children and more cancers in women at the same level of exposure. So the standards, the models are completely off. And we do, as Blue Jay says, we have them on the run. We encourage and applaud everybody who's been out at Vermont Yankee and thank them from the bottom of our hearts for everything that the people in Vermont have been doing to try to shut that place down.
1: I got an old clamshell song for you queued up.
0: All right. Thank you.
1: It's really been an honor to talk to both of you women. I hope that we can continue to stay in touch and maybe have you back on the air again sometime soon.
2: Sure, go get them. Go get them, all you Yankees. Take them to court. Do whatever you need to. But go
1: all
2: get
1: right.
2: them.
1: Have
2: our love and support.
1: Blue Jay Lavender and Dr. Wynn Euler, thank you so much.
2: All right, thank you. Thank you. Keep it up, Deborah.
1: All right, you be well.

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3: Welcome to another talk from the Alan Watts Radio Series number 3, Eastern and Western Zen. This is part one of a program called Zen Bones, which was originally a talk given at a benefit for the Zen Mountain Center, recorded in the summer of 1967 at the Avalon Ballroom in San Francisco. It's Zen Bones, part one. Here's Alan Watts.
4: Once upon a time, there was a Zen student who quoted an old Buddhist poem to his teacher, which says, "The voices of torrents are from one great tongue. The lines of the hills are the pure body of Buddha." "Isn't that right?" he said to the teacher. "It is," said the teacher, "but it's a pity to say so." It would be, of course, much better if this occasion were celebrated with no talk at all. And if I addressed you in the manner of the ancient teachers of Zen, I should hit the microphone with my fan and leave. But I somehow have the feeling that since you have contributed to the support of the Zen Center in expectation of learning something, a few words should be said, even though I warn you that by explaining these things to you, I shall subject you to a very serious hoax. Because if I allow you to leave here this evening under the impression that you understand something about Zen, you will have missed the point entirely. Because Zen is a way of life, a state of being, that is not possible to embrace in any concept whatsoever. So that any concepts, any ideas, any words that I shall put across to you this evening will have as their object showing you the limitations of words and of thinking. Now then, if one must try to say something about what Zen is, and I want to do this by way of introduction, I must make it emphatic that Zen, in its essence, is not a doctrine. There's nothing you're supposed to believe in. And it's not a philosophy in our sense, that is to say, a set of ideas, an intellectual net in which one tries to catch the fish of reality. Actually, the fish of reality is more like water. It always slips through the net, and in water, you know, when you get into it, there's nothing to hang on to. All this universe is like water. It is fluid, it is transient, it is changing. And when you're thrown into the water after being accustomed to living on the dry land, and you're not used to the idea of swimming, you try to stand on the water, you try to catch hold of it, and as a result you drown. And the only way to survive in the water, and this refers particularly to the waters of modern philosophical confusion, where God is dead, metaphysical propositions are meaningless, and there's really nothing to hang on to, because we're all just falling apart. And the only thing to do under those circumstances is to learn how to swim. And to swim, you relax. You let go. You give yourself to the water. And you have to know how to breathe in the right way. And then you find that the water holds you up. Indeed, in a certain way, you become the water. And so in the same way, one might say, if one attempted to, again, I say misleadingly, to put Zen into any sort of concept, it simply comes down to this. That in this universe, there is one great energy, and we have no name for it. People have tried various names for it, like God, like Brahman, like Tao. But in the West, the word God has got so many funny associations attached to it that most of us are bored with it. When people say God the Father Almighty, most people feel funny inside. And so we like to hear new words. We like to hear about Tao, about Brahman, about Shingyo, and Tathata, and such strange names from the Far East, because they don't carry the same associations of mawkish sanctimony and funny meanings from the past. And actually, some of these words that the Buddhists use for the basic energy of the world really don't mean anything at all. The word Tathata, which is translated from the Sanskrit into suchness or thusness or something like that, really means something more like da-da-da, based on the word tat, which in Sanskrit means that. And so in Sanskrit it is said tattvam asi, that thou art, or in modern American, you're it. But da, da, that's the first sound a baby makes when it comes into the world, because the baby looks around and says da, da, da, da, da, that. And fathers flatter themselves and think it's saying da-da, which means daddy. But according to Buddhist philosophy, all this universe is one ta-ta-ta. That means 10,000 functions or 10,000 things, one suchness. And we're all one suchness. And that means that suchness comes and goes like everything else, because this whole world is an on and off system. As the Chinese say, it's the yang and the yin. And therefore it consists of now you see it, now you don't, here you are, here you aren't, here you aren't. Because that's the very nature of energy, to be like waves, and waves have crests and troughs. Only, we, being under a certain kind of sleepiness or illusion, imagine that the trough is going to overcome the wave or the crest. The yin, the dark principle, is going to overcome the yang or the light principle. And that off is finally going to triumph over on. And we, shall I say, bug ourselves by indulging in that illusion. Gee, supposing darkness did win out, wouldn't that be terrible? And so we're constantly trembling and thinking that it may, because after all, isn't it odd that anything exists? It's most peculiar. It requires effort. It requires energy. And it would be so much easier for there to have been nothing at all. Therefore, we think, well, since being, since the is side of things is so much effort, you always give up after a while and you sink back into death. But death is just the other face of energy. And it's the rest, the not being anything around, that produces something around, just in the same way that you can't have solid without space or space without solid. When you wake up to this and realize that the more it changes, the more it's the same thing, as the French say, that you are really a playing of this one energy, and there is nothing else but that, that it is you, but that for you to be always you would be an insufferable bore. And therefore, it is arranged that you stop being you after a while, and then come back as someone else altogether. And so when you find that out, you become full of energy and delight. As Blake said, energy is eternal delight. And you suddenly see through the whole sham of things. You realize you're that. We won't put a name on it. You're that. And you can't be anything else. So you are relieved of fundamental terror. That doesn't mean that you're always going to be a great hero, that you won't jump when you hear it bang, that you won't worry occasionally, that you won't lose your temper. It means, though, that fundamentally, deep, deep down within you, you will be able to be human, not a stone Buddha. You know, in Zen, there is a difference made between a living Buddha and a stone Buddha. If you go up to a stone Buddha and you hit him hard on the head, nothing happens. You break your fist or your stick. But if you hit a living Buddha, he may say, ouch. And he may feel pain. Because if he didn't feel something, he wouldn't be a human being. Buddhas are human. They are not devas. They are not gods. They are enlightened men and women. But the point is that they are not afraid to be human. They are not afraid to let themselves participate in the pains, difficulties, and struggles that naturally go with human existence. The only difference is, and it's almost an undetectable difference, it takes one to know one. As a Zen poem says, when two Zen masters meet each other on the street, they need no introduction. When thieves meet, they recognize one another instantly. So, a person who is a real cool Zen understander does not go around saying, oh, I understand Zen. I have Satori. I have this attainment, I have that attainment, I have the other attainment. Because if he said that, he wouldn't understand the first thing about it. So it is then that, if I may put it metaphorically, Zhuangzi said, the perfect man employs his mind as a mirror. It grasps nothing, it refuses nothing, it receives but does not keep. And another poem says, of wild geese flying over a lake, the wild geese do not intend to cast their reflection, and the water has no mind to retain their image. In other words, this is to be, to put it very strictly into our modern idiom, this is to live without hang-ups. The word hang-up being an almost exact translation of the Japanese bunno and the Sanskrit klesha, ordinarily translated worldly attachment, but all that sounds a little bit, you know what I mean, it sounds pious. And in Zen, things that sound pious are said to stink of Zen. But to have no hang-up, that is to say, to be able to drift like a cloud and flow like water, seeing that all life is a magnificent illusion, a playing of energy, and there is absolutely nothing fundamentally to be afraid of. Fundamentally. You will be afraid on the surface. You will be afraid of putting your hand in the fire. You will be afraid of getting sick, etc. But you will not be afraid of fear. Fear will pass over your mind like a black cloud will be reflected in the mirror. But of course the mirror isn't quite the right illustration. Space would be better. Like a black cloud or flows through space without leaving any track. Like the stars don't leave trails behind them. And so that fundamental that is called the void in Buddhism, the thing that, it doesn't mean void in the sense that it's void in the ordinary sense of emptiness. It means void in that it is the most real thing there is, but nobody can conceive it. It's rather the same situation that you get between the speaker in a radio and all the various sounds which it produces. On the speaker you hear human voices, you hear every kind of musical instrument, honkings of horns, the sound of traffic, the explosion of guns. And yet all that tremendous variety of sounds are the vibrations of one diaphragm. But it never says so. The announcer doesn't come on first thing in the morning and say, "Ladies and gentlemen, all the sounds that you will hear subsequently during the day will be the vibrations of this diaphragm. But don't take them for real." And the radio never mentions its own construction, you see? And in exactly the same way, you are never able really to examine, to make an object of your own mind, just as you can't look directly into your own eyes or bite your own teeth. Because you are that. And if you try to find it and make it something to possess, why, that's a great lack of confidence. That shows you don't really know you're it. And if you're it, you don't need to make anything of it. There's nothing to look for. But the test is, are you still looking? Do you know that? I mean, not as kind of knowledge that you possess, not something you've learned in school like you've got a degree and you know I've mastered the contents of these books and remembered it. In this knowledge, there's nothing to be remembered. Nothing to be formulated. You know it best when you say, "Well, I don't know it." Because that means I'm not holding on to it. I'm not trying to cling to it in the form of a concept because there's absolutely no necessity to do so. That would be, in Zen language, putting legs on a snake or a beard on a eunuch. Or as we would say, gilding the lily. Now you say, "Well, that sounds pretty easy." You mean to say all we have to do is just relax, we don't go around chasing anything anymore, we abandon religion, we abandon meditations, we abandon this, that, and the other, and just live it up anyhow, just go on. You know, like a father says to a child who keeps asking, why did God make the universe, who made God, why are the trees green, and so on and so forth. The father says finally, "Oh, shut up and eat your bun." It isn't quite like that, because you see, the thing is this. All those people who try to realize Zen by doing nothing about it are still trying desperately to find it and are on the wrong track. There is another Zen poem which says, "You cannot attain it by not thinking." By thinking, it says. You cannot attain it by thinking. You cannot grasp it by not thinking. Or you could say, you cannot catch hold of the meaning of Zen by doing something about it, but equally, you cannot see into its meaning by doing nothing about it. Because both are, in their different ways, attempts to move from where you are, now, here, to somewhere else. And the point is that we come to an understanding of this, what I call suchness, only through being completely here. And no means are necessary to be completely here. Either active means on the one hand, nor passive means on the other. Because in both ways, you are trying to move away from the immediate now. But you see, it's difficult to understand language like that. And to understand what all that is about, there is really one absolutely necessary prerequisite. And this is to stop thinking. Now, I am not saying this in the spirit of being an anti-intellectual, because I think a lot, talk a lot, write a lot of books, and am a sort of half-baked scholar. But, you know, if you talk all the time,

That is to say, the non-verbal world. Some people would call it the physical world. But these words, physical, non-verbal, material, are all conceptual and is not a concept. It's not a noise either. It's... Get that? So when you are awake to that world, you suddenly find that all the so-called differences between self and other, life and death, pleasure and pain, are all conceptual, and they're not there. They don't exist at all in that world which is in other words, if I hit you hard enough, ouch doesn't hurt if you're in a state of what is called no thought. It just, there is a certain experience, you see, but you don't call it hurt. It's like when you were small children, they banged you about and you cried. And they said, don't cry. Because they wanted to make you hurt and not cry at the same time. People are rather curious about the things they do like that. But you see, they really wanted you to cry. In the same way, if you threw up one day, it's very good to throw up when you've eaten something that isn't good for you. But your mother said, "Ah," and made you repress it and feel that throwing up wasn't a good thing to do. Because then when you saw people die and everybody around you started weeping and making a fuss, and then you learned from that that dying was terrible. When somebody got sick, everybody else got anxious, and you learned that getting sick was something awful. You learned it from the concept. So the reason why there is in the practice of Zen what we did before this lecture began, to practice Zazen, sitting Zen. Incidentally, there are three other kinds of Zen besides Zazen. Standing Zen, walking Zen, and lying Zen. In Buddhism, they speak of the three dignities of man: walking, standing, sitting, and lying. And when they say, when you sit, just sit. When you walk, just walk. But whatever you do, don't wobble. In fact, of course, you can wobble, if you really wobble well. When the old master, Hyakujo, was asked, what is Zen? He said, when hungry, eat. When tired, sleep. But they said, well, isn't that what everybody does? Aren't you just like ordinary people? Oh, he said, no, they don't do anything of the kind. When they're hungry, they don't just eat, they think of all sorts of things. When they're tired, they don't just sleep, but dream all sorts of dreams. I know the Jungians won't like that. But there comes a time when you just dream yourself out. And no more dreams. You sleep deeply and breathe from your heels. Now, therefore, Zazen, or sitting Zen, is a very, very good thing in the Western world. We have been running around far too much. It's all right, we've been active and our action has achieved a lot of good things. But as Aristotle pointed out long ago, and this is one of the good things about Aristotle, and he said, the goal of action is contemplation. In other words, busy, busy, busy, busy, busy, but what's it all about? Especially when people are busy because they think they're going somewhere and they're going to get something and attain something. There's quite a good deal of point to action if you know you're not going anywhere. If you act like you dance or like you sing or play music, then you know you're not going anywhere. You're just doing pure action. But if you act with the thought in mind that as a result of action, you are eventually going to arrive at some place where everything will be all right,
then you are on a squirrel cage, hopelessly condemned to what the Buddhists call samsara, the round or rat race of birth and death. Because you think you're going to get somewhere. You're already there. And it's only a person who has discovered that he's already there who is capable of action. Because he doesn't act frantically with the thought that he's going to get somewhere. He acts like he can go into walking meditation at that point, you see, where we walk not because we are in a great hurry to get to a destination, but because the walking itself is great. The walking itself is the meditation. And when you watch Zen monks walk, it's very fascinating. They have a different kind of walk from everybody else in Japan. Most Japanese shuffle along, or if they wear Western clothes, they race and hurry like we do. Zen monks have a peculiar swing when they walk. And you have the feeling they walk rather the same way as a cat. There's something about it which isn't hesitant. They're going along all right. They're not sort of vaguing around, but they're walking just to walk. And that's walking meditation. But the point is that one cannot act creatively except on the basis of stillness, of having a mind that is, from time to time, capable of stopping thinking. And so, this practice of sitting, and may seem very difficult at first, because if you sit in the Buddhist way, it makes your legs ache, and Westerners start to fidget. They find it very boring to sit for a long time. But the reason they find it boring is that they're still thinking. If you weren't thinking, you wouldn't notice the passage of time. And as a matter of fact, far from being boring, the world, when looked at without chatter, becomes amazingly interesting. The most ordinary sights and sounds and smells, the texture of shadows on the floor in front of you, all these things without being named and saying, that's a shadow, that's red, that's brown, that's somebody's foot. When you don't name things any longer, you start seeing them. Because, say, when a person says, I see a leaf, immediately one thinks,

0: So this, shall I be so bold as to use the word discipline of meditation or zazen, lies behind the extraordinary capacity of Zen people to develop such great arts as the gardens, the tea ceremony, the calligraphy, and the grand painting of the Song Dynasty and of the Japanese Sumi tradition. And it was because, especially in tea ceremony, which means literally chanoyu in Japanese means hot water of tea, they found in the very simplest things of everyday life magic. In the words of the poet Hokoji, marvelous power and supernatural activity, drawing water, carrying wood. And you know, it is sometimes when you say a word and make the word meaningless, you take the word yes, yes, yes, yes, yes, yes, yes, yes, yes, yes, yes. It becomes funny. That's why they use mu, you know, in Zen training, which means no.
1: Mu.
0: And you get this going for a long time, the word ceases to mean anything, and it becomes magical. That sound. Now, what you have to realize in the further continuance of Zazen, that as you, well, let me say first in a preliminary way, the easiest way to stop thinking is first of all to think about something that doesn't have any meaning. That's my point in talking about mu or yes, or counting your breath, or listening to a sound that has no meaning. Because that stops you thinking, because you become fascinated in the sound. Then as you get on and you just, the sound only, comes a point when the sound is taken away and you're wide open. Now at that point, there will be a kind of preliminary so-called satori, and you will think, wow-wee, that's it. You'll be so happy, you'll be walking on air. When Suzuki Daisetsu was asked, what is it like to have satori? He said, well, it's like ordinary everyday experience, except about 2 inches off the ground. But there's another saying that that student who has attained satori goes to hell as straight as an arrow. No satori around here. Because anybody who has a spiritual experience, whether you get it through zazen or through LSD or anything, you know, that gives you that experience, if you hold on to it, say, now I've got it, it's gone out of the window. Because the minute you grab the living thing, it's like catching a handful of water. The harder you clutch, the faster it squirts through your fingers. There's nothing to get hold of, because you don't need to get hold of anything. You had it from the beginning. Of course, you can see that by various methods of meditation. But the trouble is the people who come out of that and brag about it. Say, I've seen it. Equally intolerable are the people who study Zen and come out and brag to their friends about how much their legs hurt and how long they sat and what an awful thing it was. They're sickening. Because the discipline side of this thing is not meant to be something awful. It's not done in a masochistic spirit or a sadistic spirit. Suffering builds character, therefore suffering is good for you. When I went to school in England, the basic premise of education was that suffering builds character. And therefore, all senior boys were at liberty to bang about the junior ones with a perfectly clear conscience, because they were doing them a favor. It was good for them. It was building their character. And as a result of this kind of attitude, the word discipline has begun to stink. It's been stinking for a long time. But We need a kind of entirely new attitude towards this, because without that quiet and that non-striving, life becomes messy. When you let go, finally, because there's nothing to hold on to, you have to be awfully careful not to turn into loose yogurt. Let me give two opposite illustrations. When you ask most people to lie flat on the floor and relax, you find that they are full of tensions because they don't really believe that the floor will hold them up. And therefore they are holding themselves together. They're uptight. They're afraid that if they don't do this, even though the floor is supporting them, they'll suddenly turn into a gelatinous mass and trickle away in all directions. Then there are other people, when you tell them to relax, they go like a limp rag. But you see, the human organism is a subtle combination of hardness and softness, of flesh and bones. And the side of Zen, which has to do with neither doing nor not doing, but knowing that you are it anyway and you don't have to seek it, that's Zen flesh. But the side in which you can come back into the world with this attitude of not seeking and knowing you're it and not fall apart, that requires bones. And one of the most difficult things, this is belongs to, of course, a generation we all know about that was running around some time ago, where they caught on to Zen and they started anything goes painting. They started anything goes sculpture. They started anything goes way of life. Now, I think we're recovering from that today. At any rate, our painters are beginning once again to return to glory, to marvelous articulateness and vivid color. Nothing like it has been seen since the stained glass of Chartres. That's a good sign. But it requires that there be in our daily use of freedom, and I'm not just talking about political freedom, I'm talking about the freedom which comes when you know that you are it forever and ever and ever. And it'll be so nice when you die, because that'll be a change, but it'll come back some other way. And when you know that and you've seen through the whole mirage, then watch out, because there may still be in you some seeds of hostility, some seeds of pride, some seeds of wanting to put down other people, or wanting just to defy the normal arrangements of life. So that is why, in the order of a Zen monastery, various duties are assigned. The novices have the light duties, and the more senior you get, the heavy duties. For example, the Roshi very often is the one who cleans out the benjo, the toilet. And everything is kept in order. There is a kind of beautiful, almost princely asceticism, because by reason of that order being kept all the time, the vast free energy which is contained in the system doesn't run amok. The understanding of Zen, the understanding of awakening, the understanding of, well, we'll call it mystical experience, is one of the most dangerous things in the world. And for a person who cannot contain it, it's like putting 1,000,000 volts through your electric shaver. You blow your mind and it stays blown. Now, if you go off in that way, that is what would be called in Buddhism a Pratyeka Buddha, private Buddha. He's one who goes off into the transcendental world and is never seen again. And he's made a mistake from the standpoint of Buddhism, because from the standpoint of Buddhism, there is no fundamental difference between the transcendental world and this everyday world. The bodhisattva, you see, who doesn't go off into a nirvana and stay there forever and ever, but comes back and lives ordinary everyday life to help other beings to see through it too, he doesn't come back because he feels he has some sort of solemn duty to help mankind and all that kind of pious cant. He comes back because he sees the two worlds are the same. He sees all other beings as Buddhas. He sees them, to use a phrase of G.K. Chesterton's, "But now a great thing in the street seems any human nod, where move in strange democracy the million masks of God." And it's fantastic to look at people and see that they really, deep down, are enlightened. They're it. Their faces are the divine. And they look at you and say, "Oh no, but I'm not divine. I'm just ordinary little me." And you look at them in a funny way, and here you see the Buddha nature looking out of their eyes straight at you and saying it's not. And saying it quite sincerely. And that's why when you get up against a great guru, be he Zen master or whatever, he has a funny look in his eyes. When you say, "I have a problem, guru. I'm mixed up and I don't understand," he looks at you in this queer way. And you think, "Oh dear me, he's reading my most secret thoughts. He's seeing all the awful things I am, all my cowardice, all my shortcomings." He's not doing anything of the kind. He isn't even interested in such things. He's looking at, if I may use Hindu terminology, he's looking at Shiva in you, saying, "My God, Shiva, won't you come off it?" So then you see the bodhisattva who is, I'm assuming, quite a knowledge of Buddhism in this assembly, but the bodhisattva, as distinct from the Pratyeka Buddha, bodhisattva doesn't go off into nirvana. He doesn't go off into permanent withdrawn ecstasy. He doesn't go into a kind of catatonic samadhi. That's all right. There are people who can do that. That's their vocation. That's their specialty. Just as a long thing is the long body of Buddha and a short thing is the short body of Buddha. But if you really understand that Zen, that Buddhist idea of enlightenment, is not comprehended in the idea of the transcendental, neither is it comprehended in the idea of the ordinary. Not in terms of the infinite, not in terms of the finite. Not in terms of the eternal, not in terms of the temporal, because they're all concepts. So

So then, it's terribly important to see beyond ecstasy. Ecstasy, yeah, is the soft and lovely flesh, huggable and kissable, and that's very good. But beyond ecstasy are bones, what we call hard facts of everyday life. Incidentally, we shouldn't forget to mention the soft facts. There are many of them. But in the hard fact, if you say, what we mean, the world as seen in an ordinary, everyday state of consciousness, to find out that that is really no different from the world of supreme ecstasy. Well, it's rather like this. Let's suppose, as so often happens, you think of ecstasy as insight, as seeing light. There's a Zen poem which says, a sudden crash of thunder, the mind doors burst open, and there sits the ordinary old man. See, there's a sudden vision, Satori, breaking, wowie! And the doors of the mind are blown apart. And there sits the ordinary old man. That's just little you, you know? Lightning flashes, sparks shower. In one blink of your eyes, you've missed seeing. Why? Because here is the light. The light, the light, the light. Every mystic in the world has seen the light. That brilliant, blazing energy, brighter than a thousand suns, which is locked up in everything. Now imagine this. Imagine you're seeing it. Like you see aureoles round Buddhas, like you see the beatific vision at the end of Dante's Paradiso. Vivid, vivid light, so bright that it's like the clear light of the void in the Tibetan Book of the Dead. It's beyond light. It's so bright. And you watch it receding from you. And on the edges, like a great star, that becomes a rim of red. And beyond that, a rim of orange, yellow, green, blue, indigo, violet. And you see this great mandala appearing, this great sun. And beyond the violet, there's black, black like obsidian, not flat black, but transparent black like lacquer. And again, blazing out of the black as the yang comes from the yin, more light. Going, going, going. And along with this light, there comes sound. There's a sound so tremendous with the white light that you can't hear it. So piercing that it seems to annihilate the ears. But then along with the colors, the sound goes down the scale in harmonic intervals, down, down, down, down, until it gets to a deep thundering bass, which is so vibrant that in turn it turns into something solid. And you begin to get a similar spectrum of textures. Now all this time you've been watching a kind of a thing radiating out. But it says, you know, this isn't all I can do. And the rays start going dancing like this, and naturally the sound starts going waving too as it comes out, and then the textures start varying themselves, and they say, well, you've been looking at this thing as I've been describing it so far in a flat dimension, let's add a third dimension. It's going to come right at you now, see, this way. And meanwhile, it says, it's not just that we're going to go yui like this, we're going to do little curlicues. We're going to go jik-ka-choo, ka-chick-ka-choo, ka-chick-ka-choo, ka-chick-ka-choo, like this. And it says, well, that's just the beginning. We can go tam tam tam tam tam tam, making squares and turns. And then suddenly you see in all the little details that become so intense that all kinds of little sub-figures are contained within what you thought were originally the main figures. And the sound starts going all different, amazing. Complexities of sound all over the place, and this thing's going, going, going, and you think you're going to go out of your mind, and suddenly it turns into, why, us sitting around here.
Thank you very much.

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0: He who would understand the meaning of Buddha nature must watch for the season and the causal relations. Every voice is the voice of Buddha. Every form is the Buddha form.
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2: You're ready to wake up, you're going to wake up. And if you're not ready, you're going to stay pretending that you're just a little, poor little me. And since you're all here and engaged in this sort of inquiry and listening to this sort of lecture, I assume that you're all on the process of waking up. Or else you're teasing yourselves with some kind of flirtation with waking up, which you're not serious about. But I assume maybe you are not serious but sincere, that you are ready to wake up. So then, when you're in the way of waking up and finding out who you really are, what you do is what the whole universe is doing at the place you call here and now. You are something the whole universe is doing in the same way that a wave is something that the whole ocean is doing. The real you is not a puppet which life pushes around. The real deep down you is the whole universe. So then, when you die, you're not going to have to put up with everlasting non-existence, because that's not an experience. A lot of people are afraid that when they die, they're going to be locked up in a dark room forever and sort of undergo that. But one of the most interesting things in the world, this is a yoga, this is a way of realization. Try and imagine what it will be like to go to sleep and never wake up. Think about that. Children, think about that. It's one of the great wonders of life. What will it be like to go to sleep and never wake up? And if you think long enough about that, something will happen to you. You will find out, among other things, that it will pose the next question to you. What was it like to wake up after having never gone to sleep? That was when you were born. You see, you can't have an experience of nothing. Nature abhors a vacuum. So after you're dead, the only thing that can happen is the same experience, or the same sort of experience, as when you were born. In other words, we all know very well that after people die, other people are born. And they're all you. Only you can only experience it one at a time. Everybody is I. You all know you are you. And wheresoever beings exist throughout all galaxies, it doesn't make any difference. You are all of them. And when they come into being, that's you coming into being. You know that very well. Only you don't have to remember the past in the same way you don't have to think about how you work your thyroid gland or whatever else it is in your organ. You don't have to know how to shine the sun. You just do it. Like you breathe. Doesn't it really astonish you that you are this fantastically complex thing? And that you're doing all of this and you never had any education in how to do it?

0: And now the 34th President of the United States, Dwight D. Eisenhower.
1: Good evening, my fellow Americans. First, I should like to express my gratitude to the radio and television networks for the opportunities they have given me over the years to bring reports and messages to our nation. In the councils of government, we must guard against the acquisition of unwarranted influence, whether sought or unsought, by the military-industrial complex. The potential for the disastrous rise of misplaced power exists and will persist. We must never let the weight of this combination endanger our liberties or democratic processes. We should take nothing for granted. Only an alert and knowledgeable citizenry can compel the proper meshing of the huge industrial and military machinery of defense with our peaceful methods and goals, so that security and liberty may prosper together.
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8: Okay, great.
3: And this hour, we're hanging out with author and photographer Bob Gersten. Hey, welcome to the show, Bob.
8: Thanks, Ken.
3: Bob's been a freelance photojournalist and writer since 1994. He's written an article that I just love called 10 Blues Rock Artists That Changed the World for Blues Rock Review. I see you grow up in Detroit during the early 60s. Later, you moved to California and began photographing and reviewing concerts for musical publications. Let's get into your article, 10 Blues Rock Artists That Changed the World. Congrats on a great article, Bob. I bet that was fun to put together. Was it difficult to choose just 10, though?
8: Oh, heck yeah.
3: Yeah.
8: There's always going to be more people that may not have made the cut.
3: You just listed the 10, right? You didn't number them from 1 to 10.
8: No, I didn't want to number them from 1 to 10 because that's a matter of opinion.
3: Yeah. Well, the 10 you chose, the Allman Brothers, Eric Clapton, Fleetwood Mac, Rory Gallagher, Jimi Hendrix, B.B. King, Led Zeppelin, the Rolling Stones, Stevie Ray Vaughan, and Johnny Winter. Let's start with what some may consider a controversial inclusion on this list, Fleetwood Mac. And I say that only because a lot of folks don't know about early Fleetwood Mac before Stevie and Christine and Lindsay joined. The Peter Green Fleetwood Mac is what you're talking about, right?
8: Oh, yeah, definitely.

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1: Bob Gerstein is our guest on the Flower Power Hour. He's authored an article called 10 Blues Rock Artists That Changed the World for Blues Rock Review online. I found it interesting that you chose 5 American artists for the list, 4 from England and 1 from Ireland. Let's talk about the Irishman next, the amazing Rory Gallagher. Tell us what it was about Rory's career that made you choose him.
2: Hundreds of people had been killed during all this fighting, and he had a concert where both Protestant and Catholics attended it, and they actually enjoyed the concert together, and it was peaceful.
1: Yeah, music is amazing like that, isn't it?
2: Yeah, I mean, to me, that's one of the main ways that music changes the world.

0: You're digging the Flower Power Hour. Ken Rundle with you, hanging out with Bob Gersten, author of 10 Blues Rock Artists That Changed the World. Not surprisingly, since he was cited as an influence by a lot of the other guys on your list, it shows a man who admitted he could not sing and play his guitar at the same time. Talk to us about the king of the blues, B.B. King, Bob.
1: I saw him the first time in 1969. Albert King was the opening band. B.B. King was the second band. Oh. And Savoy Brown was the headliner. And a little after that, his album came out doing his signature song. And he did it for the first time when we were seeing

0: You got the Make Love, Not War show, the Flower Power Hour. Talking blues rock with author and photographer Bob Gersten this hour. A couple of Texans made your list of 10 blues rock artists that changed the world, Johnny Winter and Stevie Ray Vaughan. Great choices, Bob. First, tell us why you chose Johnny Winter.
1: Well, Johnny Winter was the pioneer of the whole blues rock movement. I remember the first time I ever heard of them. They had a rock and roll festival in 1961 at the Detroit Fairgrounds, and he was one of the headliners there. Mm-hmm. And I had never even heard of him. And, I mean, he was amazing. He was at his peak at that point.
2: Rock and roll!

0: included in Bob Gersten's article, 10 Blues Rock Artists That Changed the World.
1: B.B. King's on that list, too. We heard his big hit, The Thrill Is Gone.
0: We also heard Rory Gallagher's amazing version of A Million Miles Away, recorded live in Belfast.
1: During a peaceful concert attended by both sides in the middle of the trouble between Catholics and Protestants.
0: And Fleetwood Mac made Bob's list as well. We heard the Green Monolishi, dating back to the Peter Green days.
1: Also another instrumental underneath the beginning of our conversation with Bob, Hideaway by Freddie King.
0: He didn't make Bob's list, which is unfortunate. Both he and Albert King could easily have been included.
1: And Savoy Brown could have been included too.
0: Let's continue looking at 10 blues rock artists that changed the world with Bob Gersten.
1: Next up, Stevie Ray Vaughan.
0: Gotta tell you a story, Bob. A guy by the name of Mike Reiner. He's a sports radio legend in Dallas. And back when he was a young kid, he had a rock and roll band, was looking for a lead guitarist. And a guy named Stephen Vaughan tried out, but he did not get the gig because, as Reiner told me, the only thing he knew how to play was the blues. But boy, could he play the blues.
2: Oh, yeah. I remember the first time I ever heard Stephen Ray Vaughan. I had moved back to Detroit, and I was driving, and I heard Voodoo Child's Slight Return when I turned on the radio. And I'm assuming it was Hendrix. This guy is amazing.

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1: And we're celebrating the power of the flower with the author of 10 Blues Rock Artists That Changed the World, Bob Gersten. I think the only surprise on the list for me, Bob, was the Rolling Stones, because, you know, at times they got like a country rock sound, but of course they did get their name from that Muddy Waters song. Tell us why you picked the Stones.
2: When the Stones started out, they were a blues band. I mean, they were doing blues covers, really. I mean, their first albums had all kind of blues covers. And Brian Jones quit the band because they were not going in the blues direction. Like, they're doing too much pop music. And he's died

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2: Talking blues rock with Bob Gersten this hour. I see old Slow Hands on your list of 10 blues rock artists that changed the world. Would have been hard to leave Clapton off there after his work with Yardbirds, John Mayall, Cream, Derek and the Dominoes, and then, of course, all his solo stuff, too.
3: Right? To me, he was always right up there with the band. I mean, you couldn't not put him in there. That'd be impossible.
2: Yeah.

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1: In time for our talk with Bob Gersten, author of 10 Blues Rock Artists That Changed the World, in Blues Rock Review. We're down to our last three, which include, arguably, the greatest guitarist ever, Jimi Hendrix, a.k.a. Jimmy James, back in his early days. I was talking with Johnny Eccles of Love. Yeah. I was talking with Johnny Eccles of Love about Hendrix. He said he just was blown away the first time he saw him perform as Jimi Hendrix, because he had known him as Jimmy James, kind of a journeyman guitarist, sort of an average player, he said. But less than 2 years later, he totally reinvented himself, both in his guitar playing and in his appearance, which Johnny said he copied from Arthur Lee of Love.
2: Well, I saw Hendrix at Cooper Hall back in 1968. I tried to get into a front area, but it was a sold-out concert. And unfortunately, the only time that I saw

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3: Also on Bob Gersten's list of 10 blues rock artists that changed the world, and how could they not be, Led Zeppelin. There's a whole lot of white Americans who never dug the blues, maybe never even heard the blues until they heard Zeppelin.
4: The first time I ever heard about him, I was over at a friend's house. We were talking, and he had the radio on. And Dazed and Confused came on the radio.
3: Oh.
4: I had never heard it before.
3: Oh.
4: And he said, we got to stop. I have to listen to this. He said, I always stop and listen to this song when they play it on the radio. And he played it, and we just stood there and listened. And I had never heard of him before, and so I got the album, and it was phenomenal.

0: Hi, this is John Batdorf, and you've got the Flower Power Hour. It's like an incredible edible for your soul.
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2: Bob Gersten wrote that article for Blues Rock Review Online. He included Zeppelin in the list. They gave us Good Times, Bad Times.
1: We also heard Hendrix, We Gotta Live Together, and Eric Clapton, Crossroads, recorded live at Royal Albert Hall.
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been lied to. And I don't know why I let that mean woman make me out a fool. She took all my money, wrecked my new car. Oh yeah.

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All the loving you, drown myself as I roll, and look at what you've done.

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0: 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Hey, it's been fun, man. 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
1: Well, thank you for having me. I really enjoyed talking to you.
0: Say goodnight, Mojo. Good girl.

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7: Is there a particular story behind Southern Man?
8: Well, the one thing I remember is my lovely wife threw something at the door while I was writing it. And that's where some of the anger might have come from that.
7: What about that old saying, if mama ain't happy, ain't nobody happy?
8: Well, you know, Southern Man's not a happy song. When I think of Southern Man and where it came from, that's where it came from.

0: Meanwhile, during the seventh inning stretch...
1: I asked Siri a question about my life expectancy, and she changed the subject. There's some advantages to being my age. Frequently, people will stand and offer me their seat, which is great on the bus. A little creepy in the men's room.

XO cognac, that is. And it goes right to your head. Yes, it do. How well do I know?

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1: This portion of the show brought to you by Old Age. While it may occasionally suck, it still beats the heck out of the alternative.
2: I had a colonoscopy, and when it was over, they said, we'll see you in 10 years. And I thought, the f*** you will.

0: Get off of the truth. I'll take you out to Cracker Barrel.
1: I got a question for you.
2: You know how you have to be to get in the wrong car? My homie Kyle called me up. He's like, hey, I need an 8 OG Kush. I was like, got you, bro. And meet me at 7-Eleven. And then the first car that pulled up next to me, I just got inside of it. And the motherfucker was like, ah! And I don't know who was more afraid of

0: Hi, this is Bill Gordon from the Robin Trower Band, and this is the Flower Power Hour.
1: Digging some Robin Trower to Rolling Stoned. Great vocals by James Doerr.
2: Not to be confused with the Scottish chemist and physicist Sir James Doerr.
1: Because that guy was one serious dude.
2: He sure was. He devised the vacuum flask. He achieved temperatures close to absolute zero. And he was the first guy to produce liquid oxygen and hydrogen in quantity. But we digress.
1: Right. We also heard some great satire from Jesse Wells, a song called Truth Social.
2: Plus the great Buddy Guy. Cognac is an awesome collaboration. Jeff Beck and Keith Richards helping out Buddy Guy.
1: And we're featuring Neil Young and his After the Gold Rush album this hour. He got that set started by talking about why he was so angry when he wrote Southern Man.
2: When Neil Young was in his first band, The Squires, they traveled to and from gigs in Neil's hearse, his beloved Mortimer.
1: Another one of his first bands was The Minor Birds, and that band had Rick James on lead vocals.
2: Yeah, they got a contract with Motown Records, but that was nixed when James got busted for dodging the draft.
1: But you know Neil, he did not let that bring him down.
2: No, more about that just around the audio bin.
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4: So the point is, therefore, that you can do everything you have to do in this spirit. Don't make a distinction between work and play. Regard everything that you're doing as play, and don't imagine for one minute that you've got to be serious.

0: At that very moment, in another part of town.
1: I went to the doctor because I thought I had arthritis. I don't. I have early onset rigor mortis.

0: This just in.
1: Marijuana is the friendliest drug you'll ever come across. It is. It's the only drug I know where you take a hit, your first impulse is to give it to somebody.
2: Meanwhile, backstage at the concert recently, Snoop Dogg.

Now, folks, let's talk about this imported beef that Trump is talking about. So I decided to do a little bit more reading, and I went back and touched it on the 2025 project one more time, because everything about this beef just kind of was jogging my memory, and sure enough, there it is, spelled out in Project 2025 that the Heritage Foundation, the right-wingers put together a roadmap for this administration, is to cause food insecurity so that you will be desperate enough for them to destroy regulation.

0: this is Hunter Root, celebrating the power of the flower, and this is the Flower Power Hour.
1: And we're getting a good buzz on with Hunter Root from his 2025 album, Crooked Home. That was Flash in the Pan.
2: Plus a nice Dead cover by the Indigo Girls. Uncle John's band is from the 1991 Dead tribute album, Dedicated.
1: Our featured artist, Neil Young, gave us another track from After the Gold Rush, Don't Let It Bring You Down.
2: Which we love because it sort of starts off real slow, and then it fizzles out altogether.
1: And at the top, Paul Kantner, Grace Slick, and David Freiberg, Sketches of China.
2: From the LP, Baron von Tolbooth and the Chrome Nun.
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2: And then you can pass it on. 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
1: Speaking with Trevor Rabin, a South African-born musician, songwriter, and film composer.
4: Next thing, David Geffen did a development deal with me, and I wrote basically the whole rest of 90125 in L.A. under David Geffen, and then he dropped me. And so I had all this material, so I sent it out to various record companies, and Phil Carson from Atlantic got hold of me and said, look, Yes haven't been functioning for years, and
1: yeah.
4: Alan White and Chris Squire are putting a new project together, and Chris and I got together, and Alan, we played, and then Chris met John, and John listened to some of the stuff. John came to the studio, sang on it, and we all felt so good about it. And next thing, let's call it Yes. So 90125 became Yes.
1: Wow. And then you've got a song on there called It Can Happen. So that shows you how it can happen.
4: Yes.

0: Meanwhile, in a notorious fish shop and ballet school in Yoshiwara...
1: We're living through a moment in time where people in charge, the people with the most money, are telling us to fear one another. Fear one another. But we know better than that. Because history does teach us a lesson. It teaches us something. The first people that authoritarians try to shut down are not politicians. They're journalists who ask questions. They're the artists who refuse simple answers. They're the filmmakers, writers, actors, and musicians.

0: Hi, this is Bruce Coburn, and this is the Flower Power Hour.
1: That was Bruce Coburn, Keep It On, from his first album.
2: And we had the pleasure of talking with Bruce just the other day, so be listening for a music and interview show with Bruce Coburn coming soon to a Flower Power Hour near you.
1: That's going to be great.
2: Yeah.
1: Yes, kick that set off with It Can Happen, written by Trevor Rabin and Chris Squire.
2: And Neil Young gave us another from After the Gold Rush, When You Dance, unforgettable piano played by Jack Nietzsche.
1: This hour's Magic Dust was donated by Dan Rather, Neil Young, Alan Watts, Tommy Chong, Texas Paul Schrader, George Clooney, and Craig P. Conant.
2: She's my awesome wife, MJ. I'm her lucky husband, Ken Rundle. And what's your long, deep closer this hour, baby?
1: It's Neil Young, Cortez the Killer, one he did with Crazy Horse from the 1975 album Zuma.
2: Neil Young's ex-wife, Peggy, is also a singer-songwriter.
1: And she once told an interviewer that there are little kernels of her and Neil's lives in all their songs.
2: But then she added, unless you're talking about Cortez. She said, must be Neil was an Inca warrior in another lifetime.
1: First, a few words of wisdom from Neil.
2: It's going to take a lot of love to make things work out right.
3: Yeah, man, I can dig that.
4: Peace.

0: I have a hobby. I Google diseases and their symptoms. 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
1: Say goodnight, Mojo. Good girl.

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2: Yeah. 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
1: Albert Flasher thinks if he can get together with the girl from the North Country, they can ride the country to the revival so that peace will come. But the Statesboro Blues leaves him with darkness. Darkness that obscures the shine on them changes in his dreams. And he knows there's only one way out.

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1: Who would cross the bridge of death must answer me these questions, thee. The other side, he see.
2: Ask me the questions, Bridgekeeper. I'm not afraid.
1: What is your name?
2: My name is Sir Lancelot of Camelot.
1: What is your quest?
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2: Blue.
1: Right, off you go.
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1: And the genius of Paul Cotton there. He wrote that one for Poco, Ride the Country.
0: Plus Bob Dylan, Girl from the North Country, and a pair from our featured group this hour, the Allman Brothers.
1: Revival came from their Idlewild South LP, 1970. Dickie Betts wrote that one.
0: And with the refrain, Love is Everywhere, that was a hippie favorite here in North America.
1: Sure was. And One Way Out started the show from Eat a Peach, written by blues icon Sonny Boy Williamson.
0: That was recorded live at the Fillmore East and was one of his last performances before he died in that motorcycle crash.
1: More Allman Bros just ahead, plus we take away the pain of knowing.
2: I knew it!
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0: Yes, Virginia, there is peace and there is love. 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
1: Buddy Miles started that set going through them changes, and Robert Plant gave us Darkness times two.
0: And Jesse Colin Young and the Youngbloods get together.
4: Be groovy.
1: It was written in the early 60s by Chester Powers, who performed under the stage name Dino Valenti.
0: Jesse Colin Young first heard that song at the Cafe Agogo, Greenwich Village, New York City. Buzzy Linhart was performing it at the time, and Jesse went backstage and had Linhart write out the lyrics so the Youngbloods could record it.
1: And later he said, somehow that song struck me in a deep and spiritual way, and I knew that it would be with me for the rest of my life.
5: Woohoo!
1: Just ahead, Humble Pie follows the Guess Who.
0: Bud Foist, back to the group we're featuring this hour. They came from Macon, Georgia, about 2 hours away from Statesboro.
1: Here are the Allman Brothers and Statesboro Blues.

0: Shine on me, shine on you, shine on.
1: That's Humble Pie, Steve Marriott, Peter Frampton, Greg Ridley, and Jerry Shirley.
0: Plus Burton Cummings in The Guess Who with Albert Fleischer and the Allman Brothers, Statesboro Blues.
1: Dwayne started playing that after hearing a version recorded by Taj Mahal in 68.
0: And the mushroom logo that the Allman Brothers are famous for came from the shrooms that they used to take in their early years.
1: Yeah, they had a routine where they would each take a pill and start jamming in the morning. Every member except Warren Haynes had that logo tattooed on his calf.
0: And this still strikes me as weird, honey. Dwayne Allman and Barry Oakley died from motorcycle accidents three blocks away from each other and just over 1 year apart.
1: Makes you wonder, doesn't it?
0: Yeah.
1: Well, I see you've got Dreams up for your long, deep closer, baby.
0: Yeah, it's one of Greg Allman's best songs, I think. And it's coming up right after these words of wisdom from Jimi Hendrix.
1: When the power of love overcomes the love of power, the world will know peace.

0: Remember, reliance on Gary Owens is a matter of personal choice, left entirely to you. However, only an ignorant, superstitious klutz would fail to realize it is all based upon solid, reasonable, scientific information.
1: Take some advice, Pilgrim.
0: You must lose 45 pounds by sundown. It would be advisable to light candles and pray for a reappearance of Phyllis Diller's old face.
2: Thank you.
3: Stop! What is your name?
4: It is Arthur, King of the Britons.
3: What is your quest?
4: To seek the Holy Grail.
3: What is the airspeed velocity of an unladen swallow?
4: What do you mean, an African or European swallow?
3: Huh? I don't know that.

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Join us again next time for more peace, love, and rock and roll.

0: which will never be dualistically under his own control. That his own center of life is something, therefore, in which he has no alternative but to trust. And then you see the moment he is not anymore trying to get one up on himself, that is to say, to improve himself, in the deep sense of improvement, that I am fundamentally going to become a better person, more pleasing in the sight of God. When he has given that up, then you see he has accepted himself genuinely, and he is cured. And this seems to require this process of trickery, because a person somehow isn't able to do that just by being told to do it in an initial interview. If you say to a person, well, look here, the trouble with you is not that you're actually individually sick. The trouble with you is that you live in a certain social context which has given you certain ideas about how you ought to feel, and you don't feel that way. And it's nothing the matter with your feelings. They're perfectly natural feelings which everybody has. Just accept them. But you see, this is too verbal, too much just words, too much just an idea for it to take hold of the person. And so, in order that it may take hold of them, they have to go through a great task of proving to themselves that there really isn't anything else to do but to accept one's own feeling, or better, one's own deepest unconscious. To accept it completely, because there is no way of really not accepting it. You're stuck with it, because it's you, and you can't get away from yourself. And so I feel that really Haley has discussed this question in such a way as to lay a beautiful trap for any analyst who doesn't really know what he's doing, and who is taken in by not being able to see the forest for the trees. For after all, the psychotherapeutic relationship takes place in a context, and what goes on within any context is highly influenced by that context. So that if the attention of those who practice and study psychotherapy is entirely focused on what goes on in the interview, in the interpersonal situation of analyst and therapist, in the material which the patient's unconscious produces, and the attitudes taken to that material by the therapist, the focus then is too narrow. And if, for example, both the therapist and the patient are victims of assumptions, they may be philosophical assumptions, or they may be not so much assumptions as unconscious patterns of thought and behavior, to which they are both subservient, and then, in other words, they are both, the analytical situation is going on in a context which is unconscious to both, and may indeed be the root of the difficulty. In other words, to the extent that mental ills are not so much symptoms of a strictly individual condition, but rather symptoms of certain things that happen in certain types of social or communication contexts, then those have to be examined as a foundation for anything that has to be done about the individual. Now, one finds in a good deal of psychotherapeutic literature an extraordinary blindness to these contextual situations lying behind the relationship. And it is, after all, these which more and more seem to me to be the source of our mental disorders. And one of the interesting things about Haley's approach, as of the whole group with which he works at the Veterans Hospital in Palo Alto, is their interest in the social matrix of psychiatry. That is to say, the network of communication, of language, of thought patterns, of philosophical ideas, of patterns of behavior, of, in short, social institutions which underlie our entire individual life.
1: And that was Alan Watts with The Art of Psychoanalysis, Part 2. And now, Ananda Kumaraswamy.
2: Through with me, Kristen Rao Finkbeiner, powered by Moms Rising. I'm so glad you're listening. We have a powerful, sparkly show for you this week. We start out talking with Vote Mama about the importance of voting for candidates who reflect and respect who we are as a nation, including and especially moms, of course. After that, we talk about some breaking news and how some politicians are trying to put a wedge between moms, but we won't fall for that. Following that segment, we talk about access to healthy foods and how that is oddly under attack. And then we close the show talking with an author of a new book that is a new breaking bestseller. We're going to jump right in with our first guest, Luba Gretchen Shirley of Vote Mama. Welcome, welcome, welcome.
3: Thank you so much for having me, my dear.
2: I'm so excited that you're on. We have an election coming up. It's coming up the first Tuesday in November. Everybody get your sleeves rolled up. Get ready to vote early. We need you to vote early or at least by the end of the day on the first Tuesday in November. And there are a lot more moms running for office. Why is it important for moms to run for office?
3: Because legislators legislate on their lived experience, and our policies fail women and children, and they have for generations. And it's a really very simple reason why this is, and it's because we have more millionaires in Congress than moms. There are, you know, three times more men named John in the Senate than there are moms with minor children. And we are the only industrialized nation without paid family leave, without universal health care, without universal child care. Child care costs more than college in most states. And, you know, we have the worst maternal mortality rate in the industrialized world. We're quite literally the most dangerous place to be born and to give birth in the industrialized world. And it all comes down to who is setting our policies. So you elect moms, change the policies.
2: Yes, I agree. And that's actually a real stat. Rutgers University did do an analysis, and the more moms there are in Congress, the better domestic policies we have. And that is important because those domestic policies that we were just talking about don't just lift families, they lift the economy. When moms do better, we're all doing better, no matter if you're a mom or not. Mm-hmm. And I want to share a little bit about what we're seeing right now. You mentioned, you know, paid family medical leave, health care, these policies, and that there are more people in Congress named John than there are moms of minor children. Well, the other thing that's happening in Congress that is making me kind of annoyed, well, very annoyed, is that actual members of Congress have health care. They get health care. When you become a member of Congress, you get health care. They also get, guess what? Paid family medical leave if they have a serious health crisis. And we know from the front page news that there are several members of Congress right now out on paid family medical leave because they've had a serious health crisis. Now, I don't think that they should have those policies taken away from them. I do think everybody should have access to those policies. What are your thoughts?
3: Could not agree with you more. Tom Keene and Mitch McConnell have taken more paid family leave than just about every woman in America has when they've given birth. You know, one in four of us go back to work 10 days after giving birth when we're still bleeding, when we still have stitches. And these men are taking their time and taking paid family leave, and they should have that right. But so should every parent in America. So should every person in America have the ability to take paid family leave when they need it.
2: 150,000% agree with you. Now, there are moms running for Congress in increasing numbers right now who agree with us. And you know what? It's not just those people who are running for Congress who agree with us. Democrats, Republicans, independents, libertarian voters across the country agree with us. For example, paid family medical leave is supported by 86% of Trump voters. So we know that when moms, when candidates talk about these policies, share their stories, they're more likely to win. And what are the moms that you're most excited about who are running for Congress that everybody should know about? Because sometimes people see the front pages and they're like, ah, democracy is terrible. We're like, no, democracy is secretly great. We've got a lot of great candidates rising up. Who are they?
3: We have so many amazing candidates. I mean, Joe Mendoza is one of my favorites. She is running in Arizona's 6th District. She is a single mom. She is a Marine veteran. She is, you know, she was a drill sergeant. And she's got a 10-year-old son. And she's just an absolute badass. And she's running. And she's raised, I think she raised like $3 million in one quarter. Like, people are excited and fired up about her race because she's talking about the issues that matter to people in her district. And she is a mom who knows what it's like to raise a child and be a single mom and actually deal with the policies in this country. And so I'm really excited about Joe Mendoza. Rebecca Bennett is running in New Jersey. She is another Navy helicopter pilot, a mom of two little girls, and she's absolutely incredible. She is going to win in New Jersey. Christina Hines, who's running in Michigan's 10th. She's a mom to three little girls, three little kids, and she is just running an absolutely incredible race. Angie Nixon in Florida was just outraised by 16 times and won by 12 points. Peggy Flanagan is running for Senate in Minnesota. I'm super excited about Peggy. I mean, she just won by 20 points her primary, and she was outraised four times. So outspent four times, 4-1. And these are women who are winning tough primaries and will absolutely win their generals, I think, because they're actually talking about the issues that affect people. I mean, we have so many incredible moms. Pia Dendia down in Florida is running. There's so many of them.
2: And does this give you hope? You know, when you look at the headlines and you're like, does it give you hope?
3: It gives me so much hope. I mean, honestly, I've now interviewed thousands of moms running for office, and there's always usually one particular issue that made them decide to run. Something that happened to their children, something in their community, something where they reached out to their representative and either were completely blown off or just didn't get the help that they needed. And they finally thought, you know what, I actually can do this job better. I understand what's happening in my community. I'm going to run. And they run because they want to fix problems. They're not running for the title. They're not running for the money or the power, or the glitz or the glamour. They're running for a very concrete reason of they saw a problem and they wanted to fix it. You know, Denise Powell is running in Nebraska's 2nd. And before she ran for office, she actually started an organization in Nebraska to help elect women in Nebraska. And she's been doing work on the ground as an organizer. And now she's decided to step up and run herself because she feels that she can make a difference. And she's running a really great race. I have so much hope watching these women run and talk to people in their communities. They're running really exciting races.
2: And one of the things you said is that when we have more moms, when we have more women in Congress, that then our policies actually better reflect who we are as a nation. Because I would maybe guess that some of these members of Congress who do have health care and who do have paid family medical leave don't realize that the rest of us don't. You know, they're kind of in a bubble of privilege. And, you know, they might not know that coffee has gone up 30%, that not everybody, that 50% of people in America cannot afford health care right now, that child care costs more than college and more than rent in 17 states. Like, I just feel like so many of the Republican leaders are so out of touch with their own constituents. And to your point, having moms in who actually are grappling with this epic disaster of a lack of a care infrastructure to the extent, as you said, it's the most dangerous industrialized nation to give birth in right now. They know better and they can have better policies. And so I'm super excited about that dream. And I love that people who are being outspent are winning anyway. What's your take on why that's happening?
3: Because they're actually talking to the people in their communities. They're talking about real issues. They're talking about what matters. They're not focused on the inside baseball. They're focused on what people are living with. You know, you mentioned healthcare and not understanding the cost of healthcare. My 6-year-old broke his arm, fell off the monkey bars this summer, and I just got the bill. We had cast on for 8 weeks, and I just got the bill in the mail. It was over $20,000. $1,000. We're in the hospital for like 4 hours. And that's what moms are dealing with. That's what people across this country are dealing with when they have kids, when they have anybody who is trying to go through the healthcare system. So if I didn't have health insurance, I'd be paying $20,000 out of pocket. More than half the people in this country who are in bankruptcy are there because of medical bills. These moms who are running, you know, even though they're being outspent wildly and winning, they're winning because they're talking about these issues. They're talking about childcare. When I talked about childcare, paid family leave, when I ran for Congress, without fail, Kristen, every single time I mentioned either of those two policies, someone would say, you should ignore the women's issues and stick to the bread and butter issues. Yeah, that was my reaction. It would infuriate me because we lose $120 billion a year because of the lack of childcare. And if we had, you know, similar labor force participation rates to countries like Canada and Germany, we'd add 5.5 million women to the workforce. We'd add $500 billion a year to the economy. Those are the most basic bread and butter issues. And moms get that and they know how to talk about it. And, you know, politics seems really overwhelming for a lot of people, and it doesn't seem like it affects you personally, but our policies literally affect every aspect of your life. And that's
2: yeah,
3: it.
2: Like, literally every aspect of your life. And yeah. So sometimes people put it in as like the static. Oh, we don't need to deal with this because the unpaid labor of moms will just pick it up. Well, yep. Guess what? We cannot do anymore. Moms are already working 900 jobs at the same time. You know, moms are working whether they get a paycheck or not. So many moms are working 2,000, 3,000, 4,000, 5,000 jobs, right? Like there's no slack, nothing left to give. We need change. And it's not the static of the background that, oh, those are, you know, so-and-so's issues that we can just ignore. I get so mad when I hear that. Yeah. It is literally what we talk about at our kitchen table every night. It's how you try to pull food together for dinner or lunch or school lunch. You know, it's how you try to go to work or, you know, any of these things. I, you know, all of these policies too have such high return on investments. And I was looking up the child tax credit when it was at its most broad and what the return on investment was the other day, because hello, I'm that person. And it is a 15-to-1 return on investment for every $1 that taxpayers put into the child tax credit. We get $15 back, and that's because people are able to open the doors to opportunity for themselves, to be able to get that food, pay that rent, you know, pay for childcare so they can go to work, make sure they have diapers, you know. All of these things are so important, and so for whatever reason, we have a Republican leadership that is out of step with their own Republican constituents on these policies, and they're saying that they're for families when this is anti-family, and they're also saying they're for the economy, and the return on investment numbers show that they're actually anti-economy. I'm so mad.
3: I feel exactly the same way. I am just as mad, and it's infuriating because Republicans are so concerned with giving tax cuts to the top 1%. And what do you think they do when they have more money in their pockets? They buy yachts and they go out and buy second homes. And when you have more money in the pockets of a middle-class American, they're going out and buying groceries and they're buying gas and they're starting small businesses. And moms get this because we are juggling absolutely everything and trying to figure out how to pay to raise children in this country. It's so unbelievably expensive to raise kids in this country. And if you're not going through that, you don't understand it. I knew, you know, intellectually how bad our policies were. And then when I had my first child, it hits differently. It's a completely different perspective when you are struggling. I mean, I couldn't get off of the childcare wait lists. And even if I had, the childcare cost would have been nearly, you know, more than half, like almost half my take home pay at that point. And it's kind of crazy to think that that's what people are going through. And I know people who have literally, they're actually earning less money because they have to keep their job for the healthcare for their family. So they're putting their kids in childcare, but they're actually spending more than they earn on childcare just so they can keep their health insurance.
2: Yeah, we hear about that every day.
3: Yeah.
2: Makes no sense. It makes no sense. So guess what? Solutions are possible when we elect candidates like moms who understand what's going on, who reflect and respect who we are as a nation, then we can move those solutions forward. And these solutions aren't rocket science. Many states have pushed these solutions forward and their economies are doing great. Many countries have pushed these solutions forward and their economies are going great. So we know the solutions. We just need to make sure our leaders are pushing them. And so everybody get involved with Vote Mama. We want you to all support Vote Mama, get involved with Vote Mama. In the last couple seconds, how can people get involved with Vote Mama?
3: Go to votemama.org/ready. We have 149 candidates currently on the ballot, and we have 52 days now until election day. We need people to help raise money for these moms. Every mom's night out you host, it's literally going out to dinner with your friends, staying in, doing anything you would normally do with your friends. And anything that you raise goes into our MAMA fund, and that money goes directly to the candidates that we're supporting across the country. Because until we get money out of politics, these moms need money to run and to run good races. So votemama.org/ready. And you can follow us on Instagram at @VoteMamaLobby and learn more about all of the candidates that we're supporting. We've endorsed 149 moms in 36 states right now.
2: Woo! Love it.
3: Let's go help us elect these mamas.
2: Let's go. The clock is ticking. Thank you so much for being on. Thanks for all you do. Thanks for the inspiration.
3: Thank you, my dear. Thank you for all that you do. Yeah. And I will talk to you soon.
2: We're going to take a quick break, but stick around. We'll be right back with our next guest, who's talking about how some politicians are trying to drive a wedge between moms, but we're not going to let them.

0: Kristen Rauffenbeiner, powered by Moms Rising. I'm super excited, and we're all super lucky to be joined by Lauren Hipp. Lauren leads on so many policy areas, so much organizing, and has so many brilliant thoughts. And Lauren, I'm really glad that you're on. Welcome, Lauren.
1: Thanks for having me.
0: Speaking of interesting thoughts, there was a disaster of a ridiculous, destructive, and harmful proposal that the Trump administration put out recently, which was to take money out of childcare. And mind you, listeners, I'm sure you all know this, but childcare is completely underfunded to the extent that childcare now costs more than college for parents. And childcare workers don't earn enough to stay in their profession often. It's not a living wage. And so we have a childcare catastrophe where we need to add more money into childcare. And instead of adding more money, the Trump administration said, hey, let's take some money out of childcare, bad idea, and let's put it into only stay-at-home married moms. What in the mom attack is going on? This is moms being pitted against moms. This is wedge issues being put in all over the place. We know all moms work. We know that all moms work whether they get a paycheck or not. And we also know that if we can fund a war that no one wants, we can fund both full-time moms who are working in the labor force. Well, everybody's a full-time mom. I'm just going to say that. We can have programs that lift both moms who are working in the labor force and moms who are staying at home. And I'm annoyed. Lauren, how are you feeling about this?
1: Oh, I'm absolutely annoyed. I think this is such a distraction. I mean, what, you know, American families need, what moms need is actual choices and solutions to the crisis that we are facing as American families. Like, we have many, many things, like an affordability crisis. We have a childcare crisis. This is not answering any of the problems that moms are facing on a day-to-day basis. Like, please, let's get real. We are not like going to be fooled by this, and we're not going to be pitted against each other. We all know that childcare is a very underfunded system. We know that all moms work, whether or not they are in the formal labor force or not. And we need to value the things that parents and moms choose for their families. Moms deserve to have all the choices in how they choose to raise their children, whether they are doing childcare, whether they're staying at home, whether they're doing some combination in between. That is such an intimate and fundamental question for a family, is how you raise your children. And we should be building policies and talking about actual solutions that afford families that choice. So we are not going to be talking about pitting stay-at-home moms against moms who are in the workforce and need childcare. All moms deserve options. All moms deserve choice in how they want to raise their families. And we can do that. This is such a scarcity mindset. Like, this is not a real choice. This is a forced false choice. We can build systems that support moms and families to be able to be there for their families, for their children in the ways that make sense for them, while they're able to keep a roof over their heads and healthcare for their children and their entire families, and in ways that support their family economic security and, you know, supporting their thriving children into the futures they want to grow into. Like, it's as simple as that. That is something that we can do. And as you said, we have the money to do it. We have the money for a war that we can do at the drop of a hat. We should be able to figure this out and do this for families who are in desperate need across our country for actual solutions.
0: And making a care infrastructure, which is the policies that you just named, healthcare, childcare, paid family medical leave when a new baby arrives, the expanded child tax credit, SNAP and WIC, school lunches for kids, those policies all have such a high return on investment for taxpayers. For every $1 in, for example, for childcare, you get back $8 for low-risk kids, but up to $20 for kids who are in significant struggling situations. So these return on investments are so high. So I just want to share with our listeners, this isn't just the right thing to do to build the care infrastructure. It's the smart economic thing to do. And yet we have the Trump administration basically throwing these bombs across the sort of wall of the White House to get moms, noting if we're right before the election, wedged against each other. And what you mentioned, and I just think it's so important, I'm going to restate it. All moms work, whether you're getting a paycheck or not. And 3/4 of moms are, in fact, in the labor force right now because, hello, on average, research shows that with the rising costs, it costs $140,000 a year. You need $140,000 a year coming in order to raise a kid, right? Like, hardly anybody can afford the costs that are happening and stay out of the labor force right now. And so we have a situation, as you mentioned, where there isn't choice. And instead of bringing forward policy that allows parents to make choices about how to raise their kids, allows parents to decide how to be economically stable and to build good lives, instead takes it away and tries to do some bizarre social engineering, with the funds that they have. I'm so annoyed, and I'm double annoyed. Do you want to know why I'm double annoyed?
1: I do.
0: I'm double annoyed, and I laugh because either I will laugh or cry because I testified in Congress recently, and the messaging that I got from Republican leaders was the exact opposite of what the Trump administration just pushed through as a proposed policy this past weekend. In fact, a Republican leader who helped write the bill that took $1 trillion out of our health care told me that I wasn't respecting the dignity of work. Yes, me. I was told I wasn't respecting the dignity of work because I said that people should be able to get access to health care whether they're in the paid labor force or not. In other words, stay-at-home moms should not be kicked off health care. And so I was told that I was disrespectful to the dignity of work. Hello, I'm annoyed. How do you feel about that, Lauren?
1: I mean, it's just a huge amount of hypocrisy. I mean, not totally. To mention the cruelty of the thought that you have to work in order to be deserving of access to healthcare. But I think that's, you know, kind of what we've seen from this administration and from the party that has control of the House, the Senate, and the White House. They've had every opportunity to move forward policies that would actually make a difference for families. And so far, what we've seen from them is catastrophic policies that are ripping the rug from underneath families, ripping away access to health care, access to nutritious foods. They've had every opportunity to robustly answer the child care crisis, to reinstitute the child tax credit that we saw during the pandemic years that was refundable and at, you know, a rate that reduced child poverty by 50%. So if we want to talk about choice, like policy,

0: have access to all of the supports that families need and deserve, which includes paid family leave, it includes childcare, it includes healthcare, access to nutritious and healthy foods, like all of those things and beyond are required for families to even have a baseline of a good life. And that's what we should be looking at, is are families able to lead good lives? And that has economic returns for us that we have already seen. We already know that's proven. And that's what we should be measuring ourselves against, not this silly distraction of like moving these tiny amounts of funding that we have in the childcare space and pitting moms against each other. That's disgusting.
1: It is disgusting and annoying and hypocritical. That's like literally, I was told the opposite thing by Republican leaders in Congress within the same 72 hours of that proposal coming out, where I was like, hello, again, full-time moms, stay-at-home moms need healthcare too. We can't say, you know, that that's not work. I have to take a deep breath. So if people are out there being annoyed, Lauren, what should they do? I get annoyed about this. What should people do who are annoyed? What should they do with the anger?
0: Use your voice. Talk to your neighbors, your families, and your friends about what you're seeing going on. Like, the more people that are talking about it, that are aware of it, that's important. You need to call your member of Congress. Write to them. Tell them exactly what is on your mind and what you need them to do about it, right? Tell them to push back against this. This doesn't need to happen. We don't need to enact such harmful policies that are a distraction and not actually solving the problem. They should be doing the work of the people and solving problems for families. And, you know, share your own story. The more of us that share our stories, and we are vulnerable and step into that space, it makes space for other people to see themselves in your story and know that we're not alone, and that actually is not an individual problem, that this is an epidemic. This is a failure of public decision-making and public policy. And we can demand, and we should demand, that our elected leaders do better by us.
1: For sure. What is giving you hope, even though you see these ridiculous headlines coming out? I'm like, what is happening?
0: I think, as frustrating as this is, it tells me that we're doing something right and that the needs of moms and families is breaking through. Like, it is incredibly popular to be talking about solutions for childcare, solutions around paid leave. They would not be trying to pit moms against moms if they didn't have a real desperate political need to do that. And they're not offering a real solution. So I know that we're on the right path. If we're getting attention like this, if we're getting blowback and pushback like this, we have the power. So we should utilize it, and we should not cower or be afraid of it or shrink. We know that we are on the right path, that there is the power behind moms and families, and that this is ultimately, you know, power to the people. The people in Washington, D.C. are supposed to deliver for us. And we know from talking to families across the country that there is broad agreement that there needs to be significant change in order to better support children and families in real ways.
1: Yeah. And I mean, in real ways, not in like fighting ways, not in pitting people against each other ways, not in ways, you know, I always think when somebody's trying to pit you against each other, it's so that you don't pay attention to what they're actually doing. And what they're actually doing is highly unpopular. It is super unpopular to cut $1 trillion out of healthcare, as they have done. It's super unpopular to fund endless wars that nobody wants or needs. It's super unpopular to take money out of healthcare and to put it into human rights abuses in the name of immigration enforcement that separates families and makes hardworking people terrified. Like, that's unpopular for good reason. Our nation absolutely needs a safe and secure immigration policy. We don't need cuts to healthcare, and we don't need cruelty. Cruelty is fortunately super unpopular. So instead of focusing on fixing the problems they're creating, the Trump administration, with policy proposals like this one, is trying to pit us against each other so that we're distracted from the disaster of their own creation. And I'm still annoyed about this, Lauren, but I'm going to take action. I'm not going to give up. I'm going to turn my anger into energy. I'm going to get my voting walk-up song, which I've decided this year is This Girl Is On Fire by Alicia Keys. I'm going to blast it. I'm going to hold a voting party. I'm going to vote early. I'm going to make sure my voice is heard, both with my members of Congress and with my ballot. It is a big, big, big year. What are your thoughts on that?
0: I think we should have voting walk-up songs. I think that's brilliant. And we should all be at the ballot box voting with our values.

0: making sure that we are voting for the candidates who reflect and will fight for the things that families want, need, and deserve. And that's how we're going to get out of this. We can do that together, and we are so powerful together.
1: We are so powerful together. I feel like we need like a whole like power up, you know, kind of situation. But for people who are watching and listening, we are going to do some early voting parties at Moms Rising. And it's really important to get together with your friends, your family, and maybe even your neighbors to really sit down and vote together and vote early, because we want to make sure that the least amount of shenanigans happen with our voting processes. And the way to do that is voting early. So stay tuned with Moms Rising for ways to do that. We're going to have a toolkit. It's going to be fun. I'm excited for my voting early party. How about you, Lauren?
0: I'm excited. I'm already making plans.
1: Same, same. Thank you so much for being on, Lauren. Thanks for venting with me. Thanks for taking action and not giving up. Thank you for saving democracy. Lauren Hip, thank you.
0: Thanks.
1: We're going to take a quick break, but don't go away. Next up, access to healthy foods. Why are they under attack and how we can fight back? We'll be back in just a moment. Five.

0: Breaking Through with me, Kristen Rau Finkbeiner, powered by Moms Rising. We have an amazing, powerful, wonderful guest joining us right now, Alexis Bylander, who's with the Food Research and Action Center, also known as FRAC. Welcome, welcome, welcome, Alexis.
1: Thank you so much. I'm so happy to be here.
0: When we're talking about food and research and children and action, there's been a lot of not good things coming out of the Trump administration recently. And I'm wondering if you could share a little bit about the ginormous cuts to food access and nutrition that have happened recently and why it is bad. I mean, it's obvious that it's bad, but let's hear more details on facts on why it's bad.
1: Yes. Well, you know, food insecurity was already a big problem in our country. And unfortunately, the cuts that were made to the Supplemental Nutrition Assistance Program, commonly referred to as SNAP, in last year's budget reconciliation bill, really has made the situation much worse. That bill made big cuts to the SNAP program. And now there are a lot of families that are feeling that hardship. They're having a harder time covering the cost of food at home, and that is going to have a negative impact on childhood food security. And that's something that we're really worried about.
0: And what happened with the cuts? How many people are impacted, you know, overall? Like, can you give us an idea of the scale of the cuts?
1: Yes. Well, the changes to the SNAP program are still rolling out, but already millions of people have lost access to their SNAP benefits. And, you know, a lot of those people were children. And what I'm particularly concerned about is the impact that it has on schools, because children who receive SNAP benefits are then directly certified for free school meals. And so when kids lose access to SNAP, they're not just losing access to benefits that help them access food at home, but also their direct connection to free school meals.
0: Oh my gosh, what can be done about this?
1: Next week, one of the things that I'm excited to talk to you about here is FRAC, as a convener of the National Healthy School Meals for All Coalition, which is a group of 20 national organizations, including Moms Rising, that want to see nationwide free school meals for all. We as a coalition will be hosting a congressional briefing that really calls attention to the issue of childhood food insecurity happening in our country right now and encourages Congress to see free school meals for all as a real common sense solution for addressing the affordability challenges that a lot of families are facing right now and a way to address childhood hunger.
0: And it's so important. I agree with you. And one of the things that is important, I'm hearing you say free school lunch for all. And can you share a little bit with our listeners and our audience about why the for all part is so important?
1: Yes. So the idea of offering free school meals as just a standard part of the school day is something that has been around for decades, because this the system that we have of charging kids different prices, free, reduced priced, or paid for the same meals, hasn't really been working well for a long time. But during the pandemic, one of the things that came out of that situation is that we got to test out the idea of allowing schools to offer free school meals to all of their students for a little over 2 school years. And it was a really big success. And there were a lot of teachers and parents and kids and administrators and school nutrition professionals that realized this is the way to go, and they didn't want to go back to business as usual. And so since the pandemic, we've had 9 states that have passed free school meals for all policies, and they are really showing us like what this can look like. But we know that kids everywhere, regardless of what state they're in, really need access to healthy food to get the most out of their school day and really be set up for success. And so we think we need a nationwide free school meals for all policy to really support kids and make sure that they have everything that they need to succeed during the school day and beyond.
0: Yeah, it's so, so, so important. Why do you think Republicans are standing in the way, not only standing in the way, but actually cutting access to nutrition for kids? I mean, we see Democrats standing up for this every day. And we know that outside of the Beltway, outside of where we have the U.S. Capitol, that Democrats and Republicans actually all support access for kids to have healthy foods and to have school lunches. What in the world is the holdup? Like, why is this happening?
1: I will say that this idea of offering free school meals to all students is something that has a lot of public support. Back in 2021, we did a nationwide public opinion poll, and it found that 63% of voters supported offering free meals to all kids. And that was several years ago. Since then, a lot of states have been able to do statewide polling, and they have found public support numbers in the 70% range, even in the 80% range. And so, and that is across, you know, different demographics. So there's a lot of support for this. And I think there's currently a disconnect between the public support and the political will for it. And so that is what this briefing next week is about, and what so much of our work is about, which is calling attention to the idea that hungry children aren't good for anybody. Like, that is not a recipe for success. It's going to hurt the future of our country in so many different ways. And there is strong public support for at least one way to address it. And that is to make sure that kids have access to a healthy school breakfast and a healthy school lunch every school day.
0: So as we're in this time where, you know, costs are going up, where people are feeling the stretch of trying to afford the groceries when you go to checkout. I mean, even coffee is up 30%. But I know that in my house, the grocery bill is jaw-droppingly high right now compared to even what it was last year. Do you have advice for parents in terms of how they can get involved in the long term?
1: Well, I agree with you that just so many people are feeling the squeeze right now, and just feeling that affording the very basics in life are becoming out of reach. And, you know, I hope that all families that are eligible are taking advantage of the federal nutrition programs that we have out there, like SNAP benefits, like school meals. Maybe their kids are going to an after-school program that provides snacks or meals through the after-school nutrition programs. During the summer, I hope they're going to summer meal sites where meals are available for kids for free, taking advantage of the summer EBT program if they're eligible. And once they've exhausted all of the, you know, possibilities with the federal nutrition programs, I hope they're seeking out charitable food programs in their community to support them as well, because there are a lot of people struggling right now. And, you know, everybody should be looking for any support that is available to them. But what makes the call for free school meals for all so important is the fact that we know that the charitable food sector just cannot step in and replace SNAP benefits that so many people are losing right now, and just this really large problem of food insecurity in America right now. So we need the federal nutrition programs to really step up and expand and meet the need, because too many people are struggling right now.
0: Yeah, so many people are struggling, and it doesn't have to be this way. We're one of the wealthiest nations on the planet Earth. We're spending a ton on, you know, wars that no one actually supports. And can you share some comparative spending data between nutrition programs and, you know, other programs that we may not need?
1: Well, that's a really interesting question, and I don't have that at my fingertips, but I want to echo what you just said, in that we do not need to have hungry children or hungry people in our country. That is a political choice that we are allowing to exist right now. And there's just no need for it. And there are so many things that we can do to address it. This is not a problem without a known solution. We know the solution. We just need to act on it, and we need to call on Congress to really move forward the solutions that we know will work.
0: Yeah, I mean, it's such a big moment in history where there used to be bipartisan support for food access, and we've just seen that fall away. We also know from even Republican economic analysis that for every $1 in, for example, into SNAP, which is food stamps, you get back $1.83 in terms of economic sort of prosperity. So it's ridiculous to have these incredible cuts. Can you share a little bit more about what FRAC does and how people can get involved?
1: Yeah. So like you mentioned, I work for the Food Research and Action Center. We're a national anti-hunger organization that advocates on behalf of the federal nutrition programs. And that includes SNAP and WIC and school meals and several other programs. And we work in coalition with a lot of other partners. And what we want to see is the federal nutrition programs serving everybody who is eligible in an efficient and streamlined way, and helping to ensure that people who are struggling have access to nutritious food, and that we're really, you know, keeping families and individuals, you know, food secure, particularly now at this time where things just feel so unaffordable. And so the focus of our work is really calling on Congress and the administration to strengthen the federal nutrition programs and make them work as well for the people using them as possible.
0: Yeah, it's so a big deal, so important. So if somebody's right now saying, what? There's still hunger in America. What can I do? Should they pick up the phone? Should they write a letter? What should they do?
1: Absolutely. I think that they should contact their member of Congress and tell them that they are concerned about the state of food insecurity in the U.S. right now, and it doesn't need to be that way. And then they can ask their members to do, you know, a whole host of things, restore the cuts to SNAP that were made, make sure that free school meals for all, free school meals are available to all students, regardless of household income. You know, and other things that will increase our communal food security in this country. But calling members of Congress is just a key step that anybody can take, because it's really important that they hear from people that this is an issue that is top of mind, because it's incredibly important, but there's also a lot going on right now. And it's good to remind members of Congress that the issues of food and hunger are something that we really need them to focus on.
0: Yeah, for sure. For sure. For sure. So we only have a couple minutes left, but I'm wondering, what gives you hope when you're dealing with food insecurity and hunger every day? And it doesn't have to be this way. It's a decision of where to put our funds, not if we have the funds. So what's bringing you hope?
1: What gives me hope are the 9 states that have already passed free school meals for all policies, the additional states that have free breakfast for all policies right now, and then the many other states that have introduced legislation to bring free school meals to their states as well. States often show us like what works before change happens at the federal level. And free school meals for all policies in the states that have them are wildly popular, and they have dramatically increased participation in school meals, which is great because research shows us that school meals are the healthiest source of food for children. So I know that this is an idea that has traction. I know from public opinion polling that people across political parties support this, and I think it's just a matter of time before we get this policy everywhere, but it is going to take a tremendous amount of work from all of us to really tell federal policymakers how important this is and hold them accountable to passing it. And I just want to encourage anybody to join our congressional briefing next week. It's virtual, so people can join from anywhere. And we're really proud to be featuring a mom that's affiliated with Moms Rising and a mother of 4 who has her children at a school where all students receive free school meals or are offered free school meals. And we can't wait to hear her story.
0: It's so important to hear our stories, to share our stories. That's something that a lot of people don't realize. Your story is so powerful. If you're at a school where you have free school lunches for all, that's important. If you're at a school where that's not happening, that's important. We need to hear all sides of what's happening and then work together to make sure we have policy that respects and reflects our kids, our families, and who we are as a nation. And that is so important. Thank you for including Moms Rising in that. And closing, what is keeping you going?
1: I will say, you know, never underestimate what moms can accomplish. And, you know, we can get a lot done for our kids and a lot done for our country right now.
0: Agree. 100% agree. Thank you so much for being on.
1: Thank you. Take care.
0: Thank you. We're going to take a quick break. Don't go away. Next up, we're talking with an author of a new best-selling breakthrough book. You want to hear this one? We'll be back in just a moment.

0: Breaking Through with me, Kristen Rau Finkbeiner, powered by Moms Rising. I'm really excited that we have a nation lifting author on with us today with a new book out called Ordinary People, Extraordinary Times, How to Reclaim Your Power, Fight for Freedom, and Reimagine Democracy. We have Skye Perryman. Welcome, Skye.
1: Thank you for having me.
0: What is the book about?
2: This book is answering the question that we know everyone is asking. I get it all the time. I know you get it all the time, which is, what can I do? For people who are wanting to know what they can do to make changes in their community, to make changes to our country, to fight for our democracy and for a better future. Lots of folks want to be engaged, but sometimes we're just kind of lost about what to do because of all of the exhaustion, the outrage by outrage every day by the minute. And so this book, which came out, it's in audio, it's an ebook, and it's in paperback. We didn't put it in hardback because it's not a book to be admired. It's a book to be used and marked up and, you know, put in your backpack as you're going around, is a guide for all of us. And there's 7 steps of things that you can do, lots of checklists, and then many resources. And we lift up partners like you at Moms Rising and so many other groups that, like, they're just waiting for folks to get in and get engaged.
0: And I love it. One of the things I love about your book, and there are many things I love about your book, is that it argues that one of the biggest threats to democracy isn't disagreement. It's disengagement. Can you share a little bit about what that means and why it's important right now?
2: Absolutely. I mean, look, in the last presidential election, which, you know, clearly was a significant one, given the realities that we're all living in right now, if you put on a ballot Donald Trump, Kamala Harris, and did not vote wins that election. There were more people in the last election that did not vote than people that voted for either candidate. And so I understand that because people are frustrated. And for many folks, our system and our country and our democracy has not been delivering for them. So there is a real temptation to disengage. And then you have all these factors out there telling you to get disengaged. I mean, the president wants you to believe you have no power. All these movements want you to believe that it doesn't matter what you can do. And so as a result of that, we have disengagement. And some of it is disengagement because of exhaustion, because of intentional terrorizing that this political movement the president's part of is engaged in. And so this is a book about kind of reclaiming your own power and being able to navigate an environment that's really difficult. And it's a guide for all of us. It meets you where you are. How this book interrelates with your life will be different depending on who you are and what your circumstances are. But we've got to get engaged, and people want to. They often are just asking, how do I do it? The other thing the book does, though, which you've always been, I think, such a champion of, is this notion that we're hopelessly polarized as a nation is something that the president and his movement wants you to believe. Sometimes it's something I feel like the mainstream media may want everyone to believe because it just sounds, you know, something to say, but it's actually not, in fact, true. And when we look at issues, the vast majority of people agree on the vast majority of things. And so the book also really helps us interrogate, has steps for how we can break down the polarization that does exist, how we can protect ourselves in doing that so we're setting some healthy boundaries, but also ways to interrogate this notion that we're hopelessly polarized. And that's that fourth step called Practice Tailgate Accountability, about how we can build bridges across difference, right? And have some fun maybe while doing it.
0: I love that. Practice Tailgate Accountability. What a great book. I do agree with you. You know, Hannah Arendt, the famous philosopher, once famously said that the problem with American politics isn't that we have disagreement, it's that we stop talking at the point of disagreement, which is when true dialogue really begins. And I agree with you. It's a political tactic by the MAGA Republicans to get us to stop talking to each other. When you look at the polling, we actually agree on basic things, like Democrats, Republicans, Independents, Libertarians, anybody agrees that we need access to healthcare when we get sick. 86% of Trump supporters want paid family medical leave when a new baby arrives or a serious health crisis strikes. Like, these policies are polarizing inside the Beltway with members of Congress and Donald Trump, MAGA members of Congress and Donald Trump really putting up walls to conversation. But actually, real people outside of the Beltway agree often more than they disagree. So I totally am with you that those tailgate conversations are important. Sometimes they're a little scary, you know, because you can go some wild kind of walls up that you have to get through. Do you have tips on how to get through those walls that are up?
2: Absolutely. So that chapter has even tip sheets with phrases that you can use. I
0: Ooh.
2: want you to focus on, first of all, you focus on the person, not the politics. Because when you first are getting to know somebody, especially, I use an example of like if you're tailgating with them, but this could be at the gym or anywhere else, you're getting to know who they are. And often we build these bonds with each other and then we realize, oh, on political things, we see things a bit differently. And then that can break things down. So we focus on really getting to know the person. And then you focus on when you're having these tough conversations, trying to be heard and to hear them, as opposed to trying to change everybody's mind. Like this isn't, some cable television show where you're debating, in front of the nation or something. Really hearing people, and being heard yourself and melting the ice, right? So that it's maybe you disagree, but you can get to where you see the other person's humanity. That's really important because when you're dealing with an overreach like this administration, they want you to deny people's humanity. They want you to not care about people that are different than you, and that is not right. So this really challenges us. There's statements you can use where you say, like, I understand what you're fearing. I can understand why you're concerned about that, but really listening and being empathetic. And then the chapter contains really good tips too on setting some boundaries, because just because we are not hopelessly polarized and we need to open our minds and hearts to people who are different than us, and we can find some real bonds in that and change the world. There are sometimes people who operate from a place of hatred, who are going to deny your very existence, are going to deny the rights of people in your community, believe that you're terrible because you were born in a different country or that you're garbage. I mean, that kind of hateful behavior, we got a short amount of time as people on this planet. So the book also encourages folks at that point to really understand you can set some boundaries and just not have to participate when you're with people that are not really operating in good faith. But there's a lot of well-meaning people out in the world that may have received bad information, that may have different views than you do for good reasons. And those folks, I think, we want to hear from, we want to open our hearts to, we want to build bonds. And what we're seeing in this moment is that people from all different political and ideological backgrounds are coming together to push back against the attacks on their neighbors. You saw that in Minneapolis. We've seen that in a range of places. And that's really the opportunity for this moment.
0: So important. What other opportunities do you see in this moment? I mean, there's so much going on, and I love the way you're talking about re-engaging, staying engaged, don't give up, don't get burned out. So what are opportunities in this moment when burnout is so high because the headlines are just consistently terrifying and, really kind of don't make you want to stand up and speak out and take action?
2: Yeah, so the book talks about that. In fact, the second step is called Achieve Information Sobriety, and it's all about how we need to take control of our media environment. You don't need to have to be watching some outrage by outrage unfolding. I mean, my team of lawyers at Democracy Forward, we've got to do that because we've got to get into court to protect your rights. But unless you're filing those lawsuits, you can set some boundaries for yourself, be mindful about the type of media you're consuming. So there's a lot of steps there that counts as fighting for our democracy, is actually just being really mindful of your media environment. So we have those there. But burnout is really important to understand, because this is a political movement that wants to make you burned out. They want to make you so exhausted that you doubt that you can do anything or that you're disengaged. And so the book deals with a lot of steps and tricks to overcome that burnout. First, we say when you are tired, you gotta rest. But don't quit. But don't be afraid of saying, I'm burnt out, I'm tired, I need to rest. And that is, one piece of what we want people to do. We also want people to understand fear and courage and joy and not have shame around being afraid. Like, this is a really scary time, and don't have shame around being exhausted. But we get to choose what we do in response to that fear, to this environment. And so we can practice courage every single day with small steps in our communities. We can get engaged, and we can sometimes, those are small steps that end up being really big things when they're combined with others. This is also an opportunity, though, to really think about the future we want to build, because things are falling apart. The institutions are cracking at the seams. And so this isn't about rebuilding a democracy. It is about reimagining a democracy, a society that truly serves and works for all people, a society that people will want to be engaged in protecting. And so there are tips in the books to do that. And, consistent with Moms Rising. I mean, I'll just say we suggest throughout the book things you can do with young people if you are a parent or if you're an adult that, that has a relationship with a young person. There's lots of ways for young folks to get engaged too. And this is really a multi-generational effort right now.
0: It's such a multi-generational effort. Now, you've spent years organizing, litigating, hello, and defending democratic institutions. And what is a moment from that work that taught you the most about leadership and shaped how you are thinking about this book and your work overall?
2: Yeah, I mean, look, the work that we do, which can seem very, you know, it's in the halls of power. It's in these courts across the country. We're winning these big court orders. And just I'll say this morning, our team represented alongside the Public Rights Project, represented the city of Denver and amazing civil rights organizations, LULAC and UNIDOS and Common Cause, and suing to block ICE at the polls. So, I mean, this is really work that comes out on the headlines that people consider significant. But what we've seen in our work is that it's actually people in their communities, doing the work every single day that are making the biggest difference. These cases that get filed that seem so big and, you know, movement building, these cases are filed by ordinary people, and they're filed by organizations, and they're filed by networks of people that are taking steps in their day-to-day lives. And so the lesson I've learned is that it isn't the courts or any institution that's going to come out and save us or get us to a new place. It is going to be the people, and it's going to be ordinary people showing the way. And that's why this book is all about how we can reclaim our power as ordinary people and do the work to fight for our democracy, because it is going to require that. And of course, we're so grateful for the partnership that we have with Moms Rising, because you all really equip people to, from the circumstances that they are in, to engage in these really important ways.
0: We try, and we love you and what you're doing. What's your advice to people? We don't have much time left, but other than buy your book, which they should, let's say the name of your book again, and where can they get it? So Ordinary People, Extraordinary Times, How to Reclaim Your Power, Fight for Freedom, and Reimagine Democracy. So that's our first advice. Get the book. After that, what's your advice?
2: Look, find a way to engage. Now, first of all, if you are tired or burnt out, I want you to rest, but we need to rest with the idea of how we can get replenished to get back in, because you are too important and your community is too important for you to be on the sidelines. And we've got to fight for ourselves here. This isn't just about our country. It is about that, but it's also about the rights that we and the future that we all deserve together. And so one is to, you know, understand, manage that burnout. The book has a lot of tips there. But second, you know, right now, we have elections coming up. And the book is very clear, and I'm very clear in my work, that these are not problems that are going to be solved in one election. But we have to focus on what we can do. And one of those things right now is to make sure you are registered to vote. Do not assume that just because you voted last time, you're on the rolls. Go to vote411.org. That's a League of Women Voters resource. Check your registration. Keep checking it. Talk to your community members. Make sure people in your family are ready to go. Make a plan for how you're going to go vote and how you're going to bring people with you. So we want you doing that. But then between election cycles, there is so much that needs to be done. And so we want you to take action in your community. We want you to get familiar with what's happening in your community and plug in the ways you can. And we want you to take care of yourself. All that's in the book. You can buy it anywhere that books are sold. And it's already made the bestsellers list in New York Times and the USA Today, because so many people are interested in what they can do in this moment. So yeah, let's get it and get to work.
0: I love hearing that it's already on the bestsellers list. Sky Perryman, again, Ordinary People, Extraordinary Times, How to Reclaim Your Power, Fight for Freedom, and Reimagine Democracy. Get the book. Don't get burned out. Be inspired. Continue taking action after you take a rest if you need one. And don't give up on democracy. Thank you so much, Sky Perryman.
2: Thank you.
0: Well, that's it for our show today. Thanks so much for tuning in as we tackle the top topics facing our nation in a way that requires the most boring disclaimer in the history of the planet Earth. Here goes. Views expressed on this show are those of the individual speakers and should not be attributed to Moms Rising, to this station, or to any news or social media service that may disseminate a recording of this show to the public or to any segment of the public. Boom! We'll catch you next week.
1: Extinction Diaries. The hummingbirds are the world's second largest family of birds, with 338 species. However, 37 species, or roughly 10% of hummingbirds, are now threatened with near-term extinction. The turquoise-throated puffleg in Ecuador, for example, is believed to have as few as 2 to 50 individuals remaining, or the dusky star fillet in Colombia, with 50 to 200 remaining. Many of the other endangered hummingbirds are between 100 and 1,500 individuals. Habitat destruction and chemical pesticides are the main killers. Hummingbirds are the smallest birds, measuring 3 to 5 inches and weighing about 2 grams. They can beat their wings up to 80 times per second, making a humming sound. To conserve energy, they can go into a state similar to hibernation, slowing their metabolic rate over 90%. Each day, they eat twice their size in high-energy flower nectar to fuel their non-stop routines. The demise of the hummingbird can only be stopped by humans giving them part of our habitats and demanding governments ban pesticides as quickly as possible. For the puffleg, there is no more time. My name is Mahia Soul, and this is a Small World Radio production.

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1: From the worlds of politics, arts, and entrepreneurship.
8: Change happens by acting as though the future that you are dreaming of is present now.
1: I'm Laura, and this is Laura Flanders and Friends. Welcome.
9: I thought of myself as an artist even when I was a child, because art was therapy for me. This educates the masses of young people to our struggle. As long as you are a freedom fighter, you fight for freedom. And that's what I'm going to do. Let the fire mold you to whatever you're going to be.
1: When Akinsanya Cambone's art show opened in Los Angeles in 2025, that city was emerging from some of the worst wildfires in its history. Residents had just experienced the deadly destruction of fire. Cambone's exhibition showcased something different, the transformative power of flames and smoke when cooked into extraordinary ceramics. Cambone, born Mark Teamer in Sacramento in 1946, is a former Marine, Black Panther, and art professor. In 2023, at the age of 77, he won the prestigious Moan Award, the top prize given by the Hammer Museum for his participation in their biennial show Made in LA. After that, a selection of Cambone's works were presented in a solo show in Beverly Hills at the celebrated Mark Selwyn Gallery. This May, I had a chance to visit them there, where I learned that his technique is a version of Japanese Reiku, which causes smoke to interact with glaze in unpredictable ways. The results, in this case, are intricate, surprising storytelling pieces that focus on suppressed histories of rebellion, vengeance, and rescue. Survival is a constant topic, and it's the standout theme of Cambone's life, too. He suffered polio as a child and turned to drawing to escape bullying and abuse. He served in Vietnam and became a lieutenant for culture for the Black Panther Party. In 1970, he was arrested in connection with the high-profile case of the Oak Park Four and spent a year incarcerated, accused of a capital crime, before being found not guilty at trial and released. He went on to earn a master's degree from Cal State Fresno and taught art for almost 30 years at Cal State Long Beach, as well as in a free youth art program he ran in his neighborhood. His one-man show will open at the New York Sculpture Center in May 2026. I visited Cambone in his studio in Long Beach earlier this year in a warehouse space with his dogs and kilns out back. The place was overflowing and alive with his work. Here's a clip from the documentary produced by the Hammer Museum on Cambone's life, Akinsanya Cambone, The Hero Avenges.
9: Some things I think men are just not supposed to understand. I think we just have to go with the flow. I've got so many of these things here. I mean, there's thousands of them. And each one of them has a different spiritual force. And as long as I'm doing that work, I don't worry about anything happening to me. I look at meditating and prayer as the same thing. The only thing is that when I meditate and pray, I don't ask God for anything. I thank Him for everything He's already done. I thank the ancestor spirits for everything they've done, because they've kept me alive and doing this work all these years, and I'm still doing it. And there's nothing, what else can they give me? I got life, man. And that's a blessing enough.
1: Akinsanya Cambone, what an incredible pleasure to be here with you. I am meeting you in your extraordinary studio. We are in very stressful times. There's a lot of fear out there.
9: Yeah.
1: So I'm coming to you as a survivor to talk about surviving and stories of survival, because it seems to me you have both survived more things than the average person,
9: yeah.
1: And you also are now making work about what it takes to survive and resist. How would you describe yourself?
9: My name is Akinsanya Cambone, which is a Yoruba name. Akinsanya is. Cambone is West African, and it means of the people. So anybody who has that name among the revolutionary segment of our society If you have the name Cambone or Shakur, those were the revolutionary last names for people in the struggle. I remember I had polio when I was 3. The left side of my face and my body was paralyzed. I was thinking that the fact that I had polio when I was 3, it left me with all these disabilities, that when I got my draft notice, when I told them that I had polio, they should have said, okay, we don't want you, reject. But they didn't do that. I told them I had polio. And they said, well, don't worry about it. We're going to put you right up front anyway. I said, oh. So I stopped complaining. I didn't understand nothing about the world. I couldn't even spell communism. They told me he was going to fight communism in Vietnam. They just said, we got to go fight the Vietnamese because they're trying to take over in Vietnam. They're going to come over here and enslave us again. That's what they told us. When I got to Vietnam, they gave me a secondary MOS, 1461. That was a combat illustrator. I would go out in the field and fight, and I had to retain all the images that I had seen in the field. And I had to draw them when I got back. A lot of the drawings that I did were so gory and bloody that the people I turned them into shredded them, destroyed them, threw them in the dumpster.
4: That was a clip from the documentary Akinsanya Cambone, The Hero Avenges, produced by the Hammer Museum.
5: Your survival story didn't stop there.
9: No, it didn't. I know that I survived the Boy Scouts of America.
5: You mean the white Scouts?
9: The white Boy Scouts, yeah. I guess maybe it was an embarrassment for them to have these 5 little black Boy Scouts with only the hats and white T-shirts and Levi's. So we go to the meetings, it might have been an embarrassment for them. But then they were having a big meeting. They wanted everybody to come to this meeting with Boy Scouts from all over Sacramento. And they gave all the Boy Scouts a little cord about that long, little cord. They said, okay, everybody, we're tying these knots. So this guy was from Arkansas. He was the regional director for the Boy Scouts for the southern region. And he gets them on the stage and he has a big old rope. He showed us how to tie the hangman's noose. And I was so proud of my little hangman's noose. And I held it up like that and he saw me in the back. And he came back there sitting with my friends. He grabbed me by my little arm. He walked me up on the stage. I thought he was going to show everybody how good I tied my knot. He got me to the edge of the stage, which is about four feet high. He walked to the front of the stage. He put that big-ass rope that he had around my neck, and he kicked me off the stage and held it with 2 hands. And I was choking, and I was trying to smile. But then when my breath got cut off and I couldn't breathe, I started choking. Then I remember blacking out. And I remember coming to, and then I finally got so scared, I ran. I jumped off the stage and took off running. They tried to catch me, man, but I was getting away. I got out the door and ran out in the field, and I laid down and cried. And that was... That just reminds me of stuff that happened. My great-grandmother, Mama Tannehill, she was from Texas. She come out from Dallas, Texas, along with the rest of the family. Because she had a son, she had 2 sons, Frank and Jesse Tannehill. Frank Tannehill became a musician. He's a blues musician. His brother, Jesse, was lynched by the Klan. They lynched him. And the family had to get the hell out of Texas, and they moved to California.
5: There's another time that the state tried to kill you.
9: That was later on. That was for murder. They said I killed a police officer. And it was devastating because I know so much about the history of this country when it comes to the criminal justice system and how unfair it is. And I have never seen anybody black accused of that crime, murder, and acquitted. I never saw it. And I didn't plan on seeing it. My father left when I was 2 years old. I didn't see him. Just one day my dad was gone. My mother didn't know where he was. At going to Vietnam and getting out of Vietnam and being in the Panther Party and getting arrested for the murder of a police officer in Oak Park, I'm fighting for my life.
5: You're at death on death row at this point.
9: Yes, I'm on death row at this point. It's Sacramento County Jail death row. They have a wing on the third floor for everybody who's going to San Quentin's death row if they're convicted. So that's where I was. 3 West 6. That was my cell. 3 West 6. That was my cell number. When they brought me down to see him, he said, growing up all my life, I've seen black men lynched, castrated, burned alive. I ain't never seen nobody charged with what you charged with that come out of it unscathed. So I figured it was going to be my last chance to see you alive.
5: Now, you were acquitted.
9: I was.
5: And you were released.
9: I was.
5: And I've asked you to mention these stories just to remind people in this moment how much a person can survive, how much a person can go through and be here and be making incredible art. When did you first think of yourself as an artist going through all of this? Or did you ever have a moment?
9: I thought of myself as an artist even when I was a child, because art was therapy for me. When I was in kindergarten, when I would get all the teasing and the bullying on the play yard, I wouldn't want to go out to play. I'd sit at my desk and stay and draw. But I used to always seem like I would always take the side of the underdog.
5: You continued to tell stories through your art in Vietnam.
9: Yes, I did.
5: And afterwards.
9: Yes.
4: This is Laura Flanders and Friends. Today's guest is artist Akinsanya Cambone. Earlier this year, Laura visited his studio in Long Beach, California, overflowing with ceramic works that embody suppressed histories of colonization and liberation. A former Marine, Black Panther, and art professor, Cambone brings the past into the present with fire and clay. Up next, he shares what led him to join the Black Panther Party and become the lieutenant for culture. You can watch this episode and see select gallery works and clips from Akinsanya Cambone, The Hero of Enges, a documentary made on his life, produced by the Hammer Museum, at lauraflanders.org. 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The discussion continues, but first here's Long Ride Home by Us Three from their full-length album Soundtrack, courtesy of the artist.
5: What was your role in the Black Panthers, and how did you get associated with the Black Panthers?
9: I heard about the Black Panthers initially when I was in Vietnam. We had these soul sessions every Wednesday. The older brothers who realized that they had drafted a lot of Marines in 1965, 66, and some of us were illiterate. We could not read. So they would read the Stars and Stripes to us and try to let us know what was going on with the war and what's going on back in the States. And so that's where I start understanding the importance of knowing how to read is, because I knew I couldn't. So when I got out of the Marine Corps, I had an interest in the Black Panther Party. I was curious. I know they had a funeral for Bobby Hutton, and I know that happened when I was at Camp Pendleton. And Marlon Brando was at the funeral. And I was like, damn. So I'm really interested now, you know, because I kind of like Marlon Brando a little bit.
6: Because I myself as a white man have got a long way to go and a lot to learn. I haven't been in your place. I haven't suffered the way you've suffered. I'm just beginning to learn the nature of that experience. And somehow that has to be translated to the white community now. Time's running out for everybody.
9: I knew a guy that was in the Panther Party. And he was always trying to get me to come to one of their meetings, and I'd always say, no, I ain't got time, I gotta do this, gotta do that. So they were really trying to recruit me. And I know why, because I did a drawing for the group called Association for Black Unity, ABU. I did this drawing of a Panther, a Muslim, an NAACP person, an Urban League person, all shaking hands together, all the different organizations. And they liked it. So they were trying to recruit me into the Black Panther Party.
5: And they were successful.
9: Yes.
5: So how did your image of the Panthers change from the reality? Like, how was it? How was your impression before you found yourself a member different from what you discovered once you did join?
9: I found they didn't have the weaponry that I thought they had, and they didn't know how to use the weapons that they had. With the military experience that I had, being trained in the Marine Corps, I know how to shoot. I know what sight alignment is. I know all that. So I'm qualified to teach that.
5: But what else?
9: They had the courage. And I saw the courage that these young brothers and sisters had, and I couldn't believe it. I said, but I can't let them go out there by themselves because they're just going to get killed, which they probably would have. So I started using the stuff that I learned in Vietnam. I learned in the Marine Corps. I started teaching military drill to the Panthers. I started teaching weapon safety to the Panthers. You know, we ain't never had nobody get accidentally shot by no Panthers.
5: And at the end of the day, you become a lieutenant for culture.
9: I became the lieutenant of culture, yes.
5: And what did that involve?
9: That involved working directly under Emory Douglas, who was the minister of culture. And I would turn in my drawings that I did to him. And he would publish them in the newspaper. And we got a lot of old publishing. I tried to get the original drawings back, and they said, well, they were in a barn in somebody's garage, and it caught on fire, and all of them burned up.
5: Well, some things survive.
9: Well,
5: the coloring book.
9: The coloring book did survive, yeah.
5: Talk about that.
9: It was a project that I actually did on my own, and I took it to Oakland and let Bobby Seale look at it. He got all excited. Oh, this is great. I said, but it's not finished. I said, I'm trying to finish. Oh, it's finished enough.
5: What was the goal of it?
9: The goal was to teach people our history. That's what I didn't know. That's when I learned about the history of the slave rebellions when I was in Vietnam. It made me proud because I learned that our people resisted. We didn't do like they said. We just sang and danced and ate watermelon. That's what they told us. That's what you see in all the Step and Fetch It movies and Shirley Temple. And you see all this stuff, and you realize that we rebelled. That kind of gives you a sense of pride that you didn't just accept the exploitation of your people. You fought against it. We had people that fought against it. So I felt prideful. And I felt that other young African-American men and women could look at this coloring book as a history book and just see the part where we fought against slavery. That was the main part I tried to emphasize.
5: You've got your pictures here, your paintings, but this focus on the ceramic work.
9: Uh-huh.
5: What drew you to the ceramics? Is there something about the kiln, the fire, the smoke?
9: That process of raku is quite you just get caught, you get brought into that. I'm doing this raku, man, and I pull these things out of the fire. You don't know what you're going to get. You pull them out, man, and you get all these metallic lusters and coppers and silvers and golds. It's so beautiful. And that's what I'm after. And you get addicted to that. And I'd say I am addicted.
5: I mean, it seems metaphorical also in terms of the beauty that comes out of going through the fire.
9: Exactly.
5: But maybe I'm being too metaphorical here.
9: No, there's a spiritual thing connected with that fire and then the drums. And I can understand it. You will get drummers over here to sit out there with their drums and some people dancing, drumming and dancing. And the drums call the ancestor spirits into the kiln. And they go into the fire and they get in there with the pieces. And they imbue the pieces with its ancestor spirit. And I can feel its presence and I love it, you know. I was out there one time and we pulled a piece out and we put it on this metal table and we hit it with the hose. It was some shackled up men and women. They had chains around their necks. After we hit it with the water started boiling because it was so hot. And it had, the mouths were open and you could hear these things start screaming like women and children, women wailing. And I didn't hear it at first. My dogs heard it. I had two Doberman Pinschers out there. They heard it. Their ears went up, and they took off running. I said, what's wrong with them dogs? And then I heard it. And I called my friend. I said, Derek, get over here, man. Listen to this. And you could hear these women wailing. And I said, oh, my God, this thing. And I took it. I brought it down here after that happened. I set it on the table. A guy came in from Senegal. A friend of mine brought him in, and we're talking. And I told him about the piece. He said, oh, yeah, yeah. He said, that's Kumba Castile. I said, Kumba Castile. I said, what is that? He says, that's the female wailing spirit of Gory Island, where they had the birthing room for the women that were pregnant. Oh, my God, man. That I said, damn, I don't know where this is coming from, but it's coming from someplace. I didn't really realize where it actually came from until 1994, when I actually did go to Gory Island. Well, I went before that, but I went to Elmina Castle in Ghana. I went to Elmina and Cape Coast Castle, and me and my wife went in there. And I went down in there.
5: And that was where the enslaved Africans were held before they were forced onto the Middle Passage.
9: Exactly. Some spiritual things happened to me in there. So I go in this big dungeon. They said it was over 500 Africans in there. And somebody put some candles on an altar up there. And I got on my knees and I started meditating. And I'm not a... Even though I was an ordained minister, I am an ordained minister, I'm not that into spiritual stuff like that. Not the Bible and not the Koran. But I'm down here and I'm on my knees. And all of a sudden, I hear this woman say, we've been waiting for you. And look, this is getting a mess out of me. I looked up, and I saw all these spirits around the room. And a woman was doing the talking. She said, we need you to teach our children who were stolen about our history, about our culture, and about our religions. And I thought about that, and I said to myself, I didn't say a word. I said, but I don't know nothing about that. I thought that. And she said, don't worry. She could hear what I thought. She said, we have been guiding your hands. I said, oh, my God. So I backed up. I said, okay. As long as you guide my hands, baby, I'm with you.
7: Power concedes nothing without a demand. It never has, and it never will. That's like when we were slaves on the plantation.

0: Struggling and how it's connected, because if you look at some of the work here, you can see how all this stuff is connected. You can see all of it is connected, and you will be amazed at some of the things that you see.
1: So my last question I ask everybody on the show,
0: okay,
1: is what do you think is the story that the future will tell of this moment? Looking forward, I don't know, 50 years, 100 years, what do you think the future will say about us now?
0: I think the future is going to say of those of us who participated in the struggle on the right side, they're going to have nothing but good things to say about us. But those who were traitors, those who betrayed the people's struggle, they're not going to have nothing positive to say about them. Matter of fact, they might be old, in a wheelchair or whatever, and little kids are going to be throwing rocks at them. And that's what they deserve.
1: All right, now, because you said that, I have one follow-up question.
0: Okay.
1: Which is just to young people out there who might look at you and say, well, look at the long, long fight you had and all the aspirations you had and the people that you worked with and you did the right thing, and we're here. And so what's the point?
0: Well, everybody lives and everybody dies. It's not how long he or she lives to die. It's what you do between birth and death, what you do in between. And as long as you are a freedom fighter, you fight for freedom, and that's what I'm going to do. I don't feel like I've lost anything. If I would have kept living, I was going to get 78 anyway, and I might get 79. Who knows? The way my luck's been running, I don't know, but we'll just see. Let's just hope that other people pick up the baton and want to carry the fight.
1: And get beautiful in the fire.
0: Exactly. Let the fire mold you to whatever you're going to be.
1: I could have talked with Akinsanya Cambone for hours. As recipients of our free podcast will hear when they receive the full uncut version of our conversation through their newsfeed, Akinsanya is simply full of stories, especially history stories. He seems to know the name of every freedom fighter there ever was on every continent across the centuries. He cares about history because history means that much to him, like the history of his great-great-grandfather, who was a participant in the 1811 so-called German Coast Uprising, in which enslaved Africans walked off their plantation and were joined by hundreds more, marching their way to freedom across Louisiana. Akinsanya's relative was caught and beheaded, and his head was put on a spike, ostensibly to intimidate others to come. But the story didn't intimidate Cambone. It empowered him and gave him a new sense of what he and his people were capable of. Akinsanya cares as much about history and revealing suppressed and repressed histories as Donald Trump and his administration seem to care about suppressing them. In this time, we seem to be living through a fire on exactly that topic of history. But spending time with Cambone has me convinced some stories, some history, like some people, will never be suppressed. And some beauty can come out of all this fire. You can find my full uncut conversation with Akinsanya through subscribing to our free podcast or the information's at our website. In the meantime, stay kind, still curious. Stay kind, stay curious. Till the next time, for Laura Flanders and friends, I'm Laura. Thanks for joining us.
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1: This show is produced by yours truly, Laura Flanders, along with Sabrina Artel, Jeremiah Cothran, Veronica Delgado, Erica Harley, Jeanette Hernandez, Jeannie Hopper, Sarah Miller, Nat Needham, David Neumann, and Rory O'Connor.
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4: This is Choose to Be Curious, a show all about curiosity. We talk about research and theory, but mostly it's conversations about how curiosity shows up in work and life. I'm your host, Lynn Borton. Welcome. Come, choose to be curious with us. I was recently invited to give a talk at my local Rotary Club about curiosity and lessons I'd learned from doing this

0: show. It's always fun to have those opportunities to reflect on what exactly I've learned and what more there is still to discover. Inevitably, people wonder about my favorite episodes, a question I carefully and assiduously skirt, and they ask about curiosity practices, the things large and small that guests have taught me. For that talk, and today, I find myself turning to two that came up in conversations with Nobel laureate, physicist Saul Perlmutter. Saul is the guy who established that the expansion of the universe is speeding up, not slowing down. So, no dummy. He suggests any one of us follow scientists' lead and consider the possibility that we're wrong. We can make that easier by trying to gauge how confident we are in our argument. 60%, 99%. Just thinking about how strongly we believe some or all of our position allows us to consider the opposite. Then we can say, okay, if we got this wrong, then what would we do? Maggie Jackson is an award-winning author and journalist who has almost certainly interviewed the likes of Saul. She makes it her business to attend to scientific and social trends, particularly technology's impact on humanity. She joined me here almost 2 years ago to talk about uncertainty as fabulously explored in her 2023 book, Uncertain, The Wisdom and Wonder of Being Unsure. She's gone on to receive all sorts of accolades for the book, including a National Book Award nomination, and generate fascinating conversations in places as diverse as South by Southwest Sydney and the Dubai Future Forum. And now, Uncertain is out in paperback. But this is Maggie Jackson, and she's not resting on those laurels and has continued to think about all these issues. And when she told me she's been grappling with uncertainty, curiosity, and AI, well, I jumped. I'm delighted to have Maggie Jackson join me today from Rhode Island. So welcome back, Maggie.
1: Oh, thank you, Lynn. I'm so happy to be back in conversation with you again.
0: Likewise. So in all of the last couple of years, what has felt most important in the reception to your work on uncertainty?
1: Yeah, that's a good question. And it's the paperback was actually a great time to reflect, since I wrote a preface and then a discussion guide, which was really interesting. I put on my outsider lens to something that I'm so close to. What feels important? Well, I guess the fact that people are talking about uncertainty, that it's not just a kind of a, you know, four-letter word. And we're still seeing these biases. I think we still see an allergy to uncertainty, I'd say, based not only on our innate unease with being unsure, but also, more importantly, with our value systems, kind of worshiping, I would say, efficiency and productivity that leads us down the path to certainty. So we're still seeing that uphill battle to discover what uncertainty is all about. But the science is there. And I have just been amazed at people coming out to ask questions, and even if they feel fear about uncertainty, to be open to the other sides of uncertainty, or really what uncertainty is all about, you know, an instigator, a provocation for exploration, for curiosity, for exploration of our possibilities.
0: And it's not just the general public that's looking at that, right? I mean, there are researchers who are looking at that relationship as well. And you sent me some research this morning by someone who's been a guest here, Jacqueline Gottlieb. And I want to invite you to talk about what that research illuminated for you, because I think it's exactly on point to this.
1: Yes, and I know that, first of all, the research on uncertainty, the science of uncertainty, our brains on uncertainty is still exploding. I mean, one reason I wrote this book was because I was interested in the topic, but I had no idea how many, many, many different scientists are kind of discovering it in a way. And we're moving beyond just talk of uncertainty as probability or risk or, you know, something to eradicate, but we're really understanding how it works, what it does, etc. And there are scientists I mean, as well, of course, who are really digging into the science, as you know, about curiosity. And to pair these is really fascinating. So I saw a study by Jacqueline Gottlieb and colleagues at Columbia that was really reaching back to the evolutionary roots in our brains of curiosity and saying it begins with uncertainty. And so in a nutshell, I mean, it's really, you know, intricate brain science. In a nutshell, they found out by tracking people's different regions of the brain that people seem to first assess uncertainty and, you know, the how uncertain something is in their environment. Now, the experiment just simply gave people very ambiguous pictures of a frog, or I'm trying to remember the other images, very simple, distorted to be, they were called text forms. I'm not sure why, but in order to be ambiguous. And the more ambiguous it was, the more curious they were, because first the brain assesses uncertainty. Oh, high uncertainty. Well, that seems to trigger other parts of the brain to seek the information. And as I wrote in my book, and as Jacqueline Gottlieb studies, we are driven by the joy, really, of asking questions and searching for information, even if there isn't a concrete reward known. There are two different studies, not just hers, but someone else's I saw, that show that the less confidence you have, the intermediate level of confidence you have in what you know is peak curiosity. That's a real lesson there too, kind of philosophical for our polarized world. The more confidence you are, the less your own brain is telling you to be curious. So that's really a sales pitch for curiosity right there, as well as uncertainty. Really, really fascinating.
0: It is. And particularly given what's gone on in the few years since the release of your book in AI, and this was the place that you really had me hooked with what you called an urgent movement unfolding to make AI uncertain and unsure, to sort of bake in some of that same experience that we have, which in humans translates to curiosity. And the question is, can that translate to curiosity in AI? I mean, talk to me about what you were seeing and thinking here.
1: Yeah, well, I will definitely not go there to attribute, you know, human type of thinking, but we can certainly talk about the attributes of curiosity being seen in a system, a model, a robot that is built, designed to be unsure. And just to preface all of this, as your listeners may know, AI was invented, or, you know, the creation of neural networks, the replication of our thinking was really created 50, 60 years ago, and based upon a very narrow definition of intelligence. So artificial intelligence was defined as the rationalist, traditional, classical type of smarts. So the aim was to get humans out of the picture, allow the robot to do the job, whatever it was, in the factory or et cetera, or the now LLM, do the job of thinking for you without your intrusive interference. And of course, now we seek to have humans collaborate with AI. But in any case, the very narrow definition of intelligence lent itself to AI that's, at least in the past, but still so, extremely goal-oriented without being flexible. So classical AI can't learn on the fly. Now, dozens of laboratories are designing AI both to be more unsure, that is, to allow for unpredictability, but also to express this in order to get on better with humans. So what does that look like? Well, an unsure robot would, if you have it in your household, instead of fetching coffee, as it's told, there's the goal, there's the objective, it would actually ask you, you know, how, what price point, you know, what route do you want me to take? You know, very simple example, but it's huge because suddenly we're in the mix. Suddenly our intelligence are entangled, and in people who use these unsure systems rate them as more sensitive to human needs and more intelligent even. So we're trying to skirt that alignment problem where the human needs, which of course change, are always being secondary to the goal of AI. Now that's a little bit long-winded, but I think it's really, really important. And it's not only in classical AI and current AI even, models don't admit or, you know, express uncertainty rarely. So one neuroscientist gave me a great example. He said, if you have a robot that's working with a police person and they're chasing a suspect, which actually happens now, the robot will just give a read, you know, shoot or arrest or stop or et cetera. It won't actually reveal that it's coming to that judgment based on maybe only a 50 or 60% probability that that's the correct, you know, course of action. So hiding its uncertainty doesn't do anybody any good. And so this work, I beta tested a robot arm at Virginia Tech. And it was really uncanny because it was a very crude kind of language of uncertainty, but that robot arm had inflatable sections that could tell me how unsure it was about what to do as it drew a line on the table. It was supposed to be kind of a manufacturing thing. So I think that's one piece of the puzzle of making AI more safe, you know, honest, transparent for humans, you know, going on research labs. It's not quite something you find in the marketplace yet, but this is on the radar screen of some of the top thinkers in AI, tweaking the machine, so to speak, to be better for us, especially as it gains more and more power.
0: Yeah. As I was preparing for this, I came across some research from MIT sort of grappling with the overconfidence of artificial intelligence. So what they would do is train models to learn about both the problem and their own uncertainty. Mm-hmm. You know, so if they had confidently wrong answers, those were penalized. If they were also unnecessarily uncertain about correct ones, that was also penalized, to sort of give it some consequences for jumping to conclusions, essentially.
1: That's fascinating.
0: And you cast that, which I think is really interesting, as a question of sort of human safety. And it's not just physical safety, it's safety in just about every imaginable way.
1: Yes. I mean, there's so much talk about agents that, you know, move past their guardrails and work with one another independently. And, you know, there are a lot of risks, existential and real, about power of generative AI now, you know, even if we don't even think about whether or not it can match human intelligence. And so a robot or a model that's unsure of its aims can be teachable and even stoppable. And that's really, really important. And the other side of this, as long as we're talking about design of AI to be more, and people actually call these the humble AI,
0: Anka Draghi, which I love.
1: Yes, yes. So that says it right there.
0: You're listening to Choose to Be Curious. I'm your host, Lynn Borton, and my guest today is Maggie Jackson. We're talking about curiosity, uncertainty, and making AI unsure too.
1: The other kind of piece of this puzzle is that AI researchers are becoming more interested in the human role in this collaboration, because the emphasis has been on creating AI or making it as powerful as possible. And I think now there's a more responsible, probably not as much as there should be, but responsible kind of attitude toward bringing in the human. So as part of that, designing AI to include the kind of quote unquote friction or instigation for us to think. Because really important piece of this is that if AI rarely expresses doubt and is kind of portrayed and sold as the all-knowing constant expertise, despite its quote unquote jagged intelligence, it can't even read an analog clock, it yet solves the math Olympiad. I mean, these sorts of weaknesses or Achilles heels or ups and downs, if you will, about AI are often hidden for profit reasons. But we also, we humans see this as this high achieving constant intelligence. And so we're actually overconfident in the AI, and we see it as more confident. You can see where this path lies. Mm-hmm. You know, as one scientist told me, mutual loop of admiration is not a good thing. And so some scientists are now creating unsure AI and finding that this helps the human have more accuracy, do more thinking. So mm-hmm. some people at MIT and others are trying to create models that engage in a kind of Socratic dialogue with the human, or ask the human to pause. You know, just as we were used to those little buttons that say, are you sure you want to delete this? You know, and instead of just having this expertise, you know, take it or leave it kind of expertise thrown at us, one study actually had a large language model that would say, I'm not sure about this answer in the medical diagnosis. By the way, you know, really ambiguous images were used again. And that helped people actually lower their trust in healthy ways of the model, but also become more accurate in the end. And it also instigated more search of new resources by people. In other words, they dug further, they showed curiosity. So the unsure model helped, I think you could say, provoke curiosity as well as uncertainty in the human. That's really important too. So we can be our best selves, not sort of asleep at the wheel.
0: Yeah, I heard that, I found that described somewhere as cognitive surrender.
1: Yes, the deferring. Yes.
0: Just sort of, okay, you know, the answer is coming to me. I'm just taking it. But the speed bump, the friction, the design friction, the sort of slow it down,
1: right,
0: insert a little bit of uncertainty into it, which goes, oh, but, you know, could be wrong. You
1: right.
0: Know, maybe
1: exactly.
0: What more should we be thinking about? Puts it back into this productive struggle, right? It's not clearing all of the roadblocks and making this false sense of ease and all-knowing. It's
1: exactly. And one of the corollaries, or one of the findings too, which is really important, is, you know, our confidence in our rightness of our answers. You know, mm-hmm. I'm confident. That means I have less uncertainty about the fact that this answer is right, is very high when we're working with AI. We're very, very confident. We seem to align our confidence with its high confidence, and it's often miscalibrated, these studies show. So, you know, people get more confident working in the rightness of their answers in when working with AI, and yet they're detached from the accuracy, you know, whether mm-hmm. or not they're right or wrong. So that's a detachment from reality. And that's not the kind of, you know, we need more metacognitive assessment of our own rightness, its rightness. And we need to keep a grip on what's actually happening with our, you know, with the right or wrongness of what we're doing. That's very, very important. So this kind of unsureness in AI can help possibly us become more realistic, actually, in assessing, in our confidence. That's important.
0: So do you think, does that suggest to you curiosity practices that are grounded in uncertainty and maybe our interaction in whatever form it takes, AI? I mean, are there things that you think we could or should be doing, or that the research is now speaking to?
1: Yeah. Well, on our own or with AI or both?
0: Both. But I mean, in this particular context, let's stick with AI, for instance. You know, I'm just really struck that if AI expresses any uncertainty, we respond differently, right? Well, what if AI doesn't exhibit any uncertainty? Is there a curiosity practice that we could or should maybe be bringing to it?
1: Yes. I mean, some of the people who, you know, fare best collaboratively or retain accuracy and don't lend themselves to, you know, fall into the trap of cognitive surrender, deferring to the system, are those who argue back or, you know, actually have a Socratic dialogue instigated, you know, so they aren't taking the first answer, you know, as the sacred word, so to speak, which is so easy to do. And also people who have certain personalities, people who have a need for cognition. Now, those are people who just like wrestling with difficult problems. Maybe we're not all like that, obviously, but we can take a teaspoon of that kind of personality and just, try to become a little bit more, even just slowing ourselves down. And also there's the personality trait of tolerance of uncertainty, which I've talked about with you. That's basically your personal individual comfort level with uncertainty. So if you're highly rigid, afraid of the unknown, you like black and white answers, da da da da, you know, chances are you're going to bring that to your interactions with AI, and then you're probably going to be blindsided or lose, you know, sight of its mistakes and your mistakes. And so I think cultivating uncertainty, as in trying more of the unknown. Don't think of life as a controlled little box. You know, you can try new things and bring that to AI too. As I said, when the model was unsure, expressing unsureness, people then looked for new resources. And so we can do that ourselves, right. and you know, make sure that we're not just settling on the first answer that comes to mind or the first answer that comes onto our screens.
0: Right, right. I love this idea of just assume AI unsureness.
1: Yeah, yeah. It's probably more unsure than it's telling you.
0: Isn't that true about so many things?
1: Yeah.
0: Oh, I love it. Well, before I let you go, can I invite you into a very unsure little practice with me in my big jar of wannabe analogies?
1: Oh, of course.
0: Okay. So here we have an actual jar. I have slips of paper in here with random words. And we're going to make an analogy to curiosity with whatever is on here. Okay. Yours is a cello. How is curiosity like a cello? Mine is a pear, and I have one for our listeners as well. So do you want to give it a shot, or do you want me to go first?
1: Oh, I just love the fact that the cello is pear-shaped.
0: It was exactly what I was thinking.
1: That doesn't help me with this analogy, but how is curiosity like a cello? Well, I would say that analogy speaks to the discomfort that sometimes curiosity has. You know, a cello is hard to carry around sometimes, and asking the questions that nobody wants to ask is difficult. We often think of curiosity as being gee whiz, you know, kindergarten style picnic, but it's not. One of the facets of uncertainty tolerance that's most related to curiosity is tolerating the stress of the unknown. Explorers, have to be stressed sometimes, but that's what they do. And it's worthwhile to pursue that fantastic journey that they're doing. So I think cellos can have a lot to do with the curiosity.
0: I love it. Learning to play the curiosity.
1: Yeah.
0: Okay. How is curiosity like a pear? Well, sometimes it's hard to tell when it's ripe. And you kind of have to cut into it and just start munching away. And I think curiosity is sometimes like that, where we're not really sure that we're curious about it, or we're not really sure we can ask that question, or we want to go there. And I think sometimes you just have to cut the pear. And listeners, yours is glaze. How is curiosity like a glaze? Let us know. Facebook, Instagram, Blue Sky, hashtag analogy. Well, Maggie, thank you for this. And thank you so much for the idea that you put into my head with all of this about whether or not we as people have the courage to choose this path of not knowing, that can really sort of safeguard our own humanity, that the not knowing is a very human thing.
1: Yes, it is. And I don't think we need to look for a unique human quality in order to retain our cognitive dignity with AI. We just need to keep having the confidence that we do have a role to play. The only other thing I'd say is that, what I'm working on now is that AI inflates your confidence, your rightness, and your answers, while these early studies are showing deflating your confidence in your abilities. So the question might be, will we lose self-efficacy while still retaining our abilities? And then that just leads itself to the handing over more power to AI, sidelining ourselves.
0: You've been listening to Choose to be Curious. I'm your host, Lynn Borton. Thank you for joining us here today. You can find all my shows at choosetobecurious.com. I hope you'll follow me here, there, and on Facebook, Instagram, and Blue Sky, all at Choose to be Curious, where you can share your glaze analogy, hashtag analogy. Many thanks to my wise and ever-curious guest, Maggie Jackson. Links to her and our first conversation on my website and some of the research we talked about. Thanks, too, to Sean Ballack for our theme music. And this is Jog to the Water by Duck Lake via Blue Dot Sessions. I hope you'll join us again next time. And until then, choose to be curious. So do you have a curiosity practice that you use to sort of fight for not losing your own confidence in the face of the authority of AI, for instance?
1: I would say I have a uncertainty, curiosity practice of, feeling firmly that humanity still has an important role to play in this world that's increasingly woven with AI. And I also firmly believe that we don't know what role we'll play. So that AI will change, but we will change. And of course, I worry that the balance will tip far in honor of AI than ourselves. But for now, I'm hopeful that we'll all retain the confidence to really play a role in our life with AI. And of course, keep playing. Keep having a time and the energy and the curiosity to use our naked mind to a great degree as well.
2: Finest One by Love to Bleed.

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2: It is only through a change in human consciousness that the world will be transformed. 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This is our quest as we explore new dimensions.

0: The world is in crisis, but we don't have to be. We all know resilient people who bounce back from personal challenges and create their best lives. That's the promise of change. Others stress out and melt down, losing hope and health. That's the danger in times of change. The good news is that resilience isn't a genetic gift for the lucky few. It's an easily understood skill that anyone can practice and master. This quest serves as the focus for this edition of New Dimensions with our guest, Joan Borisenko. Joan Borisenko is a world-renowned expert in stress management and mind-body medicine. Joan received her doctoral and postdoctoral training at Harvard Medical School, where she later served as an instructor in medicine. A biologist as well as a licensed psychologist and spiritual educator, she's a pioneer in psychoneuroimmunology and the co-founder and former director of one of the first mind-body clinics in the country. A New York Times bestselling author who has written numerous books, she's a journalist and the host of her own radio show. Joan's the author of It's Not the End of the World, Developing Resilience in Times of Change. Join us for the next hour as we explore the practice of resilience with our guest, Dr. Joan Borisenko. My name is Michael Toms. I'll be your host. Welcome to New Dimensions. Joan, welcome.
1: Well, thank you, Michael. I'm always so delighted to be back. To be interviewed with you is to learn much more about what I think.
0: Well, it's nice to have you back, actually. One of the things that in the beginning of the book itself, you were referring to Ilya Prigogine. And tell us about Ilya Prigogine and why he's important.
1: Well, people, when they think of change, I think, the tendency for those of us who are not so resilient is to default right away to pessimist and worst-case thinking. It's, the sky's falling, it's the end of the world, 2012 is coming, what are we going to do? And Ilya Prigogine won a Nobel Prize for a different view of change, which was gave rise to what he called the theory of dissipative structures. And what he demonstrated was whether you're talking about a human civilization, a bacterial civilization, the civilization of atoms and molecules, or of stars in the heavens, what happens is that in order to jump to a new order of organization, the old order has to break down first. So in Nietzsche's word, I would say, you have to look at chaos as a maybe prelude to a dancing star. So that's how I'm thinking about it, and how resilient people think about the dissolution of what was and the opening up of what can be.
0: You referred to yourself at some point about you're a recovering pessimist.
1: That's right.
0: Tell us that. Why are you recovering pessimism?
1: I think it comes in my DNA, Michael. I come from a long line of kvetching Jewish mothers and grandmothers who always thought about the worst. And when you introduced the program, you said, well, about a half of resilience is genetic. And this is absolutely true. So part of our thinking style is determined that way by our DNA. And the other 50% is learned. So I've had to work hard with the 50% that's learned to, as soon as I hear myself doing a worst-case scenario, to really back off. And, pessimism is a very interesting thought form. And, of course, we have the work of the father of positive psychology, who's at the University of Pennsylvania.
0: Martin Seligman.
1: He's awesome. He's so good. He's a pessimist like me, which is why he has been able to elucidate optimism and realism in such good ways. And what he's shown us is that you can only define pessimism in this one way. And that is by taking a look at how you think when something bad happens or something that you judge to be bad. And this is called your explanatory style. So, for example, when I was working in a hospital setting and people came in the early days of the AIDS epidemic or they came in with cancer, I'd always ask them, do you have a theory about why you're ill? And that allowed me to look at what their thinking style was. And people who said, well, I'm ill because I've been a bad person and God is punishing me for my sins. Or people who say, well, I'm ill and it's because I've been thinking wrong all my life. These are pessimists because they think in a way that's personal. They blame themselves. The whole world revolves around some mistake that they made. And then there are two more P's in the definition of the pessimistic explanatory style. So we looked at one, taking it personally. The second one is there's a pervasiveness in the thinking of a pessimist. So you think, well, not only am I sick, but I didn't take good enough care of my 401k. And furthermore, I'm going to die, and I've never really been a good parent, or I've never been a good spouse, or I never realized those dreams because there's something inherently wrong with me. So your whole life gets tainted by self-blame and self-criticism. The third P is permanent. And that is, if you think everything is bad now, you've got neural circuits that ensure that that's not going to change. You're always going to think that things are bad. So personal, pervasive, and permanent. And, you know, Michael, as we all know, over all these years of personal growth, the first step in changing anything is you have to be aware that you're doing it. And once I became aware of what pessimistic thinking was, I was able to, like, back up a little bit and actually sometimes even have a good laugh. There it is. There's my genetic loading. I can hear my mother. I can hear my grandmother in my inner conversation. And then what you're supposed to do is dispute that pessimistic worldview, and that's important.
0: The one of the early parts of the book, you referred to a conference that you went to in North Carolina, where there were a number of speakers and presenters, and you mentioned that afterwards, that you, I guess, having dinner together, and you were talking and so forth. Tell us about that. What happened there?
1: This was an important conference because that's what the book came out of. I heard two stories that were so diametrically opposite that I thought, I have to write a book. And the first story was about a young man in his 30s who was a stockbroker on Wall Street. And after the stock market crashed, and this was, you know, a little over a year ago now, after the stock market crashed, I can hardly say it, this young man chose to jump out of a window to his death. And all I could think was, some mother's son, some father's son. He was married, he had a child, and you wonder, why for him was it the end of the world? He chose the end of the world. And then at the same conference, I met a wonderful woman. She was another speaker, and she was talking about success, and she really knew what success was. It's an inside job, Michael, because she and her husband had just lost everything. It had a big construction business, and it was gone. Mortgage brokerage business, it was gone. And they lost their home, and they were living in a little apartment with three little girls. And she was saying, you know, not to romanticize poverty, but her point of view was she and her husband are entrepreneurial. They would rebuild what they had. But in the meantime, they were spending more time with their daughters. And they could see that in many ways they had been chasing outer success, and that it wasn't the way to inner happiness. And they were actually grateful for the hiatus that allowed them to redirect their lives. And that's what resilience is, that recognition it's not the end of the world. And furthermore, resilience is more than just bouncing back from a stress like losing your house or losing your money. It's an innate transformation. For example, understanding that happiness is an inside job. And when I heard those two stories, I thought, I've got to write a book.
0: Yeah, it's great. The one of the things that happened to you too was that you had an experience when your father died, and that really turned your life around. Can you tell us about that?
1: Well, I did. My father had cancer, right in the days where sometimes they still didn't tell people they were sick. It was poor communication, generally, with physicians. This was, oh my goodness, it was 35 years ago that he died. And they put him on a drug that was good for containing the cancer, but it drove him crazy, created a manic psychosis. And the doctor was not interested in discussing this with the family, just said, you know, he has to be on the drug. They took him off the drug for a surgery. He came into his right mind. And during the recovery from surgery, he made a decision that as I've gotten older, I've realized everybody has the right to decide when to end their life, to die with dignity. And without telling anyone, he chose to jump out of a window. It was shocking. It was difficult. It created a tremendous trauma for the entire family. And then, of course, when I heard about the young man on Wall Street, naturally, I thought about my dad. But my response to my father's death, I was, you know, a young cancer cell biologist. I was teaching at Tufts Medical School. I was doing research. And I was doing research on cancer cells, Michael. And I thought to myself, how can you know so much about cells and so little about people? And I thought, does this happen to many people with cancer? Does it happen to their families? Why is the interest on curing the person's cells and ignoring the person? And that was just at the beginning of kind of whole person medicine. So I decided that I'd leave the laboratory, retrain as a psychologist, and work with people who had cancer and other life-threatening illnesses. So you can say that was a transformational experience to me and a good example of resilience, because it's not like he died and I bounced back to what I was before. There was something deeply different about the way that I saw the world and how I wanted to serve the world as a result of his suicide.
0: And going back to Prigogine's dissonant structures, the idea of everything's connected, and so you might even say that your father's death was a gift for you.
1: Well, it was a gift. And do you know, Michael, when I go all these years later to speak, and before I'm standing somewhere in front of a group of people who want to understand health and healing, I say a prayer of gratitude to my father. And frequently I'll say aloud, were it not for what happened to him, I wouldn't be here with you.
0: I'm speaking with Joan Borsenko. She's the author of It's Not the End of the World, Developing Resilience in Times of Change. My name is Michael Toms, and you're listening to New Dimensions.

0: My guest is Joan Borsenko. She's the author of It's Not the End of the World, Developing Resilience in Times of Change. Joan, one of the things that we all experience and go through is fear and stress. And it seems to be something that's kind of with us. And some people are able to deal with it, and others are not able to deal with it. Can we talk a little bit about fear and stress and how all of us have it at different levels at different times? And some of us are able to handle it, and others, you know, go another direction.
1: Well, first of all, there's a good positive reason to have fear and stress, because without it, you know, we wouldn't be able to change our course. We need that fight or flight response at times to get past what's happening. I was once mugged in New York City. I really needed to run. Yes. And to have enough strength to get through that. So that's positive stress. And in fact, it's a very interesting thing. There was a study done years ago for people who had very low stress. And people who have very low stress are actually bored. And they release more stress hormones from boredom than they might if, in fact, they had more of a challenge. So part of it is linguistic, Michael. We need to understand what stress is. We need a certain amount of challenge, but we need mastery enough to meet the challenge, and then we're not feeling stress anymore. We're in this state that Mahay Csikszentmihalyi calls flow, when the challenge and the mastery are well met. But in terms of non-productive fear, that's when, well, there's no mugger to run away from. And there's just our thoughts, well, there could be a mugger. Maybe there's a mugger. We become our own inner terrorist is what goes on. And those are the kinds of thoughts that need to be changed. But, you know, I do want to say that there is, when we're pessimistic, we have more anxiety. People are more anxious who are pessimistic, and they are more depressed. And they're also, they tend to be more helpless in situations when something doesn't go their way. Instead of being able to see, hey, I can do something, I can change the world, I have agency, I have ability, I can optimize the situation, I can create a different future, there's more giving up. And so we need to look and to say, what's the underlying thought pattern again that gives rise to fear and stress, and how do we best work with that? And that's different for different people. And then one other point, some of us just come with our autonomic nervous system on overdrive. We tend to be hypervigilant, stress out very easily. And that's why things like biofeedback, meditation, techniques that reset the sympathetic nervous system can be so important.
0: After going back a bit to when you had your life change and you left Tufts University, and I don't think you got a lot of support at that time. You wonder what are you doing? What are you giving up tenure and so forth? And you wound up co-founding a clinic with Herbert Benson, the author of Relaxation Response, and then out of that process, you wound up, you know, basically. I think you wrote your first book, and you were doing an interview with a program called Sonya Live.
1: Right.
0: And you were really nervous. Can you tell us that story? It's a great little story.
1: Yes, it started in the green room. It was my first experience in the green room, where my complexion matched the wall color. There was a book on the coffee table. Sonia is a psychologist, a very smart and savvy woman, really one of the forerunners of people like Oprah. And I loved her show. But there was one of her books on the table, and it had a great title. And the title is Why Smart Cookies Don't Crumble. And that was a little bit of a lesson in resilience there, that I had to talk to myself. I was terrified. I was going to be on television. I was just a young person, and it was frightening to me. I thought, my God, I can humiliate myself in front of millions of people all at the same time. And catching my pessimistic thinking and saying, you know, it's not the end of the world. You can back up here. It's just a television show. Taking some deep breaths, calming down my sympathetic nervous system did bring me into that state where the stress met the challenge. And boy, I was in a flow state and we had a grand time.
0: Yeah, that's great, great. The you talk about the secrets of a resolute acceptance of reality. Then two was a deep belief that life is meaningful. Then third was an uncanny ability to improvise. Tell us about the secrets.
1: Well, these are three of the major secrets of resilience. And there are others. As a psychologist and as a medical scientist, I'm very well grounded, and I'm like a stickler for the studies, the data. I want to know. They've studied kids who are resilient. They've studied people who've come out of Holocaust situations and lived to tell about it. And they want to know, okay, who were the ones, for example, in prisoner of war situations? Who are the ones that came out with such serious PTSD, post-traumatic stress disorder, that they were no longer really functional? And who managed quite well? Who was resilient in spite of these really hellish situations? So the going through this research, you can find that there are certain commonalities. Whether you're talking about a resilient child, a resilient POW, or in fact a resilient company. So there was a wonderful article in the Harvard Business Review by one of their writers, Diane Coutu, who had taken a good look at some of this literature. And the three factors you just mentioned were factors that Diane had noted. And that was that you had to be a realist. You had to accept the situation and not wish it away. Resilient people have none of has been called cheap optimism. You know, just to think, I'll just invoke the secret and all good things will come to me. I'll just think right and the situation will reverse itself. That turns out to be toxic to resilience. You have to unblinkingly say, this is the truth of it. I'm in this concentration camp. I don't know if I will ever be rescued here. From this vantage point of here and now, what can I do for myself? Can I breathe a little bit more deeply? Can I see there's 5 feet between where I'm standing and the wall? What kind of exercise can I do in here? Because just in case I'm ever liberated, I've got to keep my body together. And if I exercise, my mind will be together. That is realism. There's a piece, actually, in It's Not the End of the World that I found fascinating. And that was when Jim Collins, who was the author of the book From Good to Great,
0: yes,
1: interviewed a very famous POW, Admiral Jim Stockdale. And he said to Stockdale, who didn't make it out of the camps? And Stockdale said, that's easy. It was the optimists. Because they'd say things like, we'll be out by Christmas.

0: look like dead on at what the situation is, but they can also see that there could be future possibilities here, but they deal with the here and now first.
1: Yes. Speaking of James Stockdale, I knew him personally because I served on the board of directors of KQED, which is a major station in San Francisco, and he was invited to serve on the board. And he came on the board, and he was invited by the chairman, and because he was introduced with all of his, you know, background and so forth. Very, very, I was impressed with how what a reverent humility he had. He just was very, very authentic, and whatever he spoke, whatever he said was very real and came from his heart. And I guess he attended maybe three or four meetings, and at some point, I guess maybe the fourth or fifth meeting, whatever it was, he said, I have something I want to say to the board. And he got up and he said, I'm letting you know that I'm leaving the board. I'm choosing to leave the board. And I want you to know the reason why. There's nothing personal here. He said, but I just don't, I don't appreciate the level of negativity that's here on the board, so I'm leaving. And because the board was very contentious at that time, and there were, you know, this side, that side, and another side, and so he just basically left, and that was that. And again, it was sort of dealing with what's real, what's right there, right? And I think it was a great teaching. I don't know, some of the board members may have gotten it, and some of them may not have, but it was just very impressive.
0: You know, when Jim Collins asked Stockdale, how did you survive the camps? Why were you a survivor? One of the things he replied was because of his faith, and that's important. There's, as I think in people who are resilient, some deep understanding of a worldview that makes sense to them, that is a container for their life. And that might be religious faith, that might be faith in the way that the Buddhist teacher Sharon Salzberg talks of it, and that is just being in the present moment, allowing it to unfold, and having that kind of warrior-like but soft ability to be with the moment, moment by moment, as it expresses itself. So there's that faith in the unfolding possibility moment by moment. But faith is an important thing, Michael.
1: Yes. So also let's talk about discernment and judgment.
0: Okay. Well, when you're talking about the unfolding future, here's an interesting distinction. There are people who cannot allow the future to unfold. They have some particular judgment. It's got to unfold this way. It's got to unfold this way. I need to find the man or woman of my dreams. Here's what they look like. Here's what they do. And they can't, it gives you tunnel vision. When you have judgment, your mind is already made up. And most of the possibilities for what may unfold are now lost to your sight. On the other hand, to have discernment means the ability to be open, to be curious, to have skills like, we call them intuition, but that's based in part in attending to the feelings of your body, so that, you know how it is, your body will always alert you to, that's a dangerous person. They have some sort of, I can feel in me that they're not a trustworthy person. It's our gut. Discernment allows that to operate and for us to use all forms of intelligence to learn our way into the future.
1: I'm speaking with Joan Borsenko. She's the author of It's Not the End of the World, Developing Resilience in Times of Change. And if you'd like more information, you can go to the website, joanborsenko.com. That's B-O-R-Y-S-E-N-K-O, joanborsenko.com. 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
1: I'm speaking with Joan Borsenko. She's the New York Times bestselling author of Minding the Body, Mending the Mind, and It's Not the End of the World, Developing Resilience in Times of Change. Joan, one of the things you write about is optimism and also pessimism. And so let's talk about that. Let's talk about the difference and realism also. So.
2: Yes. Well, Michael, there is an old saying that a pessimist complains about the wind. An optimist expects it to change, and a realist adjusts the sails. So, what we want to be is realists. Here's the deal. If you're a pessimist, it is very, very hard to be what I like to think of as an optimizing realist. And that is, you see the difficult situation, but there's part of you that has almost an X-ray vision. You can feel, here are some possibilities that lie underneath it, but you deal with the situation at hand and stay grounded in that, rather than running off into a, oh, gee, it'll all be fine kind of thing. I think what we're beginning to realize is that there is a difference between optimism and stress hardiness. And what we want is not to be so much an optimist. This is overrated and not that well understood what optimism is. But frequently, I think it's confused with like the law of attraction. Just think right and you'll attract good things to you. Very often, optimism is confused with just thinking positively. And there's something much deeper than optimism. So when I talk about optimism, I usually put it in different terms. And those terms are stress hardiness. So let me give you a little background. A number of years ago, there was a big study done at Illinois Bell Telephone. The Bell system was undergoing divestiture. And people there didn't know, just like today, am I going to have a job? What's going to happen to me? People were freaking out. And as fortune would have it, a couple of researchers, research psychologists, Salvador Maddy and Suzanne Cobasa, had already been working for 6 years with the managers at IBT, Illinois Bell. And it was like a living laboratory. They got to say, wow, big stress comes up, divestiture. Who does well and who gets sick? Who turns into an alcoholic or starts to use the pills or acts out in a sex addiction or whatever, because these are the things that happen to people who are not stress hardy. I think people try to medicate themselves. They try to, you know, feel better through all of those kinds of addictive behaviors. What Maddy and Cobasa found was this. There were three characteristics of managers who stayed productive, stayed present, were able to see what the situation was, and were able to optimize the situation by looking forward into future possibilities. And they had three characteristics. One of them was they liked to challenge. And instead of saying like, it's the end of the world. I could not have a job tomorrow when going off into the pessimistic rap, which basically kills off your creativity. They said, this is a challenging situation. It's interesting. We talked in the last segment about the difference between judgment and discernment. When you think of something as a challenge, it makes you curious and your discernment can operate. You say, well, is this a good road to go? Is this a good? So challenge. The second thing is control. And what we know, I think we all know this in our hearts, the world is not controllable. We can maybe shape our future, but we cannot control it. Things happen. And Stress-hardy people realize that, and so they don't waste their energy trying to control things that are inherently uncontrollable. But you can control, for example, do I get a good night's sleep? Or how am I with this customer on the telephone? Or so they would control what was controllable. And that obviates the kind of learned helplessness that makes us feel depressed and, you know, it's the end of the ballgame. And the third of the three C's of stress hardiness we've looked at, challenge and control, is commitment. And commitment means you stay in the game. You stay engaged with what's happening. What happens often to people who give up, get depressed, lose their resilience, is that they isolate, they turn off, they tune out. But to stay actively engaged and present, that's another aspect of stress hardiness. And I think these are very important for the resilient mindset.
1: What about those people listening that, that say, well, that's all fine and good, but, you know, I'm totally overwhelmed. I'm totally overwhelmed. You don't understand. You have no understanding of how overwhelmed I am. And it's like, you can't possibly understand. What about that? What do you have to say to those people?
2: Wait for my next book called The Burnout Challenge. Because, do you know, it's very interesting. People often say that overwhelmed feeling, not being able to get through the to-do list, feeling like I can't manage, I'm juggling the balls and the balls are dropping. They often say, well, you drop the balls and you end up in some way stressed out. And what happens, it's very interesting to see people, there are two responses to that kind of too many balls in the air. And one of them is to work harder and harder and harder. And that's not adaptive. It turns out that will lead you to burnout because you're putting out a lot of effort and nothing's happening. You're as helpless as before. And the other one leads to some of the things I talk about in the second part of It's Not the End of the World. I have a whole section of chapters called Train Your Brain for Success.
1: Yes.
2: And it's really changing your whole thinking style and attention style so that you're not focused so much on the balls that are juggling, but on a larger field of life. And in that larger field of life, thoughts come, thoughts go. Situations come, situations go. But you have enough perspective to see how they fit together. You've got some kind of pattern recognition going. And I would say to people who feel overwhelmed that you have to do what's counterintuitive. Take time to go walk in nature for an hour every day. Or take time to do yoga or qigong every day. Or to do dance. Or to do meditation of any kind. Because that actually develops the kind of right brain skill that gives pattern recognition. Because when we're overwhelmed, it's mostly a left brain thing. We're overwhelmed with to-dos. They're linear. They're listed. We can always think of more of them. And what we need to do then is to balance the forest and the trees.
1: So, nice work if you can do it.
2: Well, I think we have to do it. You know,
1: yes.
2: That's really the challenge of it, because I know so many good people who've burned out, and I'm going to steal a phrase from my good friend, yours too, Wayne Muller, who says, you know, then you end up doing good badly, and that doesn't help anyone. But one of the excellent things about burning out and dropping all the balls and finding yourself feeling depressed is that you begin to get the recognition, I cannot live like this. This is not sustainable. And to have a life that's balanced, which seems impossible to us, I have to attend to this whole other area. I have to attend to my brain. I have to attend to my body. But I have to attend particularly to feeling that sense, that right brain sense of, I'm looking for a way to say this, Michael, a sense of interdependence with other things that somehow takes some of the edge off of yourself And there's a part in It's Not the End of the World about reversing the flow from self to others, because when we're stressed out, when we're in a situation that's threatening our survival, the tendency is to get bogged down with self-referential thinking, like, what's going to happen to me? And that engages brain circuits that have trouble letting go. So we need to change the flow to something larger. You can do that by helping other people. I bet you've had a lot of shows on altruism over the years. Yeah, and we know that that changes the brain. The Dalai Lama calls altruism being wise selfish, because while you're doing something for someone else, it's the wisest thing you can do for your own health and well-being. So that's very important. And that's why, you interview resilient people years later, and you see they're the kind of people, they're mentoring other people. They're concerned with what's going on in their community. They're in touch with adult children or grandchildren, whatever that may be. But there's always a sense of generativity, of something beyond the limited self. And that, to develop, that's important. And one funny part about developing that sense of generativity and right brain skills is that humor does it. Resilient people are usually very funny people. They see and appreciate the absurdities of life.
1: I laugh a lot, yeah. One of the stories you told in the book was the story, I think it was Morgan Guaranty, that were in the second building, the brokerage firm that was in the second building.
2: Yeah, there was a big brokerage firm, Morgan Stanley.
1: Morgan Stanley,
2: yeah. And they were really resilient because, of course, you remember the bombing, the bomb in the garage of the World Trade Center, which
1: yes.
2: that was years before 9/11. And resilient people notice what's going on. They're grounded in reality. They have that realistic sense. And the CEOs said, this building is a symbolic target, and there's a good chance that there's going to be a terrorist attack in the future. So we can't just turn our eyes away. We have to stay engaged here. You see here the stress-hardiness in that?
1: Yes.
2: We have to stay engaged here and deal with the situation. And so what they did was they hired a wonderful man, Rick Riscoria, who himself was a highly decorated Vietnam vet. And they did drills to get everybody off that floor. And they took it very seriously. Constant drill, evacuation drills. And then they also found three other sites where people could go and work in case that there should be, God forbid, a bombing. And so on the day that the other tower was struck first, and there were 15 minutes between the two strikes, but within that 15 minutes, their floor took a direct hit. Everybody there would have died. In 15 minutes, they evacuated like several thousand people because they had practiced. And in the end, only seven of the Morgan Stanley people died in 9/11. And one of those was Rick Riscoria, because they were busy scouring the floors trying to get everybody else off. And that's important. And there are people who would not understand that, who would say, oh, now that's pessimistic thinking, thinking the worst. No, it's realistic thinking.
1: I'm speaking with Joan Borsenko, and she's the author of It's Not the End of the World, Developing Resilience in Times of Change. My name is Michael Toms, and you're listening to New Dimensions.

0: My guest is Joan Borsenko. She's the author of It's Not the End of the World, Developing Resilience in Times of Change. So, Joan, let's talk about, in training your brain for success, you talked about the inner peace circuits. So let's talk about the inner peace circuits, why they're important.
1: Do you know, if you have inner peace, Michael, I think we all realize this, we're okay no matter what. When we lose our inner peace, then we start obsessing about things. By very definition, if you have no inner peace, you're not in the present moment. You can't enjoy, like, here's my old friend Michael, here's my old friend John, the joy of just sitting and being with each other. You're worried about what's going to come next. And that's antithetical to resilience. To be resilient, you need to be able to operate in present time and not be stuck in time past or time future. And so learning to get those inner peace circuits running, learning to soothe yourself means coming back into the present. And it's quite parenthetically, let me say that there's a very interesting book, I bet you know it, called Theory U, written by Otto Scharmer at MIT. Otto Scharmer is I call him a disciple of Peter Senge. And he teaches something called presencing all over the world. And that is sensing your body, sensing the situation, being present. And what he says, and I thoroughly agree with this from a lifetime of experience, when you're in that open, curious state in your body, in the moment, there's a sense of inner peace, but you can actually feel the emergent future, the future that wants to emerge. You're in a kind of right brain dominant state. You've got pattern recognition, and all of a sudden you can think, well, there's a good idea, there's a good idea. And just hearkening back to, we were talking in another segment about the three secrets of resilience, and we got to two of them, and one of them was optimizing realism. A second one was the necessity to have faith, some kind of principle of operating in the world that makes a difference to you. And the third is a marvelous French word called bricolage, and that's the ability to have enough pattern recognition that suddenly you say, oh, gosh, I thought I needed new living room furniture, but I've just thought there is a sofa in my storage room, and there's a lamp in the bedroom, and there's a chair in the guest room, and all these would fit together. I can make a whole new living room out of these. Viktor Frankl talked about it during the Holocaust, people picking up some of them bits of string and wire from which they could fashion a shoelace, and from this they could live. It's what a company has to do to optimize their own futures, have that capacity, and it's related totally to running your inner peace circuits. So I think one of the most important aspects of running the inner peace circuits is getting beyond the obsessive thinking that brings about obsessive emotions. We tend to get stuck in emotions of anger, anxiety, and depression, of course. And one of the important ways to change your inner peace circuits, we've already touched on briefly, and that's meditation. I had on my own radio show a couple of weeks ago Dr. Dharma Singh Khalsa, who's a brain longevity expert, as a guest. And he had done with Andy Newberg, who's quite a famous researcher in terms of brain and meditation, he had looked at a particular type of meditation that comes from his Sikh background. It's called Kirtan Kriya, and it directly affects part of the brain that has been involved with trauma. So isn't that really interesting? You can learn to run the circuits of peace, but often you have to intervene when, like, your brain has been traumatized by something. It's hard to get at the peace. It reruns something. So there are many techniques to do that, but I think we're learning more about which types of meditation can actually change the experience of your brain so that you can let go of obsessive thinking. A couple of meditation meditations are right there, and it's not the end of the world. And I'll tell you how I chose one of them. I turn on CNN right as the stock market's crashing. People are freaking out. You know, AIG is going under. And there's Sanjay Gupta, their medical correspondent, who says, "Feeling stressed?" He said, "There's this great new study of compassion meditation, and I recommend that you try it." Well, you know, most people don't know what compassion meditation is, but of course it comes from old Tibetan Buddhist practice of having good wishes for yourself, things like, "May I be at peace, may I be happy, may my heart be open, may I be free, may I have the conditions for freedom." And of course, they're referring to inner freedom, the conditions where your mind is not obsessing on things when you have no ability to be free inside. And then you extend these loving kindness thoughts to people that you love, to strangers, to people that you're in conflict with, et cetera, different areas of the world. And there's tremendous evidence that they affect not only your brain circuitry and allow you to be happier, more present, and more at peace, but in addition, they affect your whole sense of well-being and body. One of the most amazing bits of evidence is they reduce the inflammatory response, which means that you would, almost every illness, the final common pathway is inflammation, even the frailty of aging. So how cool, you do loving kindness meditation, turns on your inner peace circuits, reduces your trauma, reduces inflammation, increases well-being. Good deal.
0: Yes. Now they're hooking up, they've been hooking up Buddhist monks who are deeply in meditation. They actually got permission from His Holiness the Dalai Lama, to go into interview monks, hook up monks who were been living in caves for decades, and they found very interesting results about how basically there was different ways that these are monks that had not had any involvement with the outside world, and so, and the way they were able to find parts of their brain that where they had no concern, no worry, or no concern, or no, they weren't trauma. Whatever traumas they had, they had overcome them.
1: Yes, that's very interesting. Yes, that's really fascinating because many of these monks had had significant trauma.
0: Yes.
1: During the time that the Chinese had invaded Tibet.
0: Yes. Yeah. And I'm wondering also, now that we know that we can change the DNA, how this affects what you've been talking about. Because we can actually change our DNA now.
1: Well, say more about this. In which way can we change our DNA?
0: Yes.
1: And what's very interesting, certainly about DNA, is it's very clear we've got DNA, we have genes, but the field in which they operate, the chemical field, the electromagnetic field, is just as important as the genes in terms of which genes express and which proteins are made.
0: Yes.
1: So our ability to change that field, and that's where, you know, people say, oh, changing your mind, what difference could it make? But there's a tremendous biological difference, because the kinds of thoughts that you think actually release different hormones, and that's all based on what kind of emotions that you're feeling. So the neurotransmitters, that there are certain neurohormones actually that are manufactured by the brain that don't stay in the brain. They cross the blood-brain barrier, they get throughout the body. And it turns out that some of those particular hormones will affect the whole body in such a way it creates a very different field in which genes can express itself. So, for example, rats who have tumors, this is research that was done, 20 years ago, rats that are all infected with a virus that leads to breast cancer, if they're in an environment that's harmonious, kind of send them to the rat spa, they develop almost no cases of breast cancer. But if you put them in a stressful environment where rats are fighting, there's territorial fighting, not quite enough room, things of that, the large proportion of them will develop cancer. So the genetics are the same, the virus is the same, the field of the body in which all of this operates is different.
0: The final chapter in the book, It's Not the End of the World, is living with vision and purpose. So let's talk a little bit about that. What does that mean?
1: Well, you know, here's this, Michael. We're sitting here, California, in your New Dimension studio. What if there started to be a little tremor, and then we realized, the big one's coming, the big earthquake's coming, and suddenly we would review our lives in this moment, recognizing how interesting, sitting here, and this is going to be the end, what would come to our mind about what was most important in this brief existence? And I think what would come to most people's minds, and I know this from having worked for many, many years with people who were terminally ill, is not so much what you have done, but the quality of your love and how you have been able to make the world maybe a little bit better place. And so when we have that vision and purpose, it makes all of life seem more precious and gives us resilience.
0: Great place to go out on, love and resilience. Joan, it's been great speaking with you. Thanks for being with us.
1: You're welcome.
0: I've been speaking with Joan Borisenko. She's the author of It's Not the End of the World, Developing Resilience in Times of Change, published by Hay House. If you'd like more information about Joan's work, you can go to the website joanborisenko.com. That's Joan Borisenko, Borisenko.com. You can also get there through the New Dimensions website, newdimensions.org. 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Executive producers Michael Toms, managing producer Justine Willis Toms, post-production editor Caleb Clark, webmaster Chris Pugh. 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
5: It's Since Monday, when President Nixon released the new tape, the smoking pistol of the Watergate evidence that tied it directly to him, events have been rushing toward one seemingly inevitable conclusion, removal from office. Now, if all reports are correct, and there's no reason to doubt them, Mr. Nixon has chosen to take that final step himself.
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7: Good evening, America. First off, I'd like to say my mother was a saint. And I know right now, in heaven, she's listening to KFOI 90.9 FM out of Redding and Red Bluff. I know it. I just know it. And I didn't do it. I'm not a crook. I didn't do it, but I'm going to go anyway because I know that's what you want. But I didn't do it.

Well, I have a sort of suggestion, and that is this, that before we decide either to save the planet or to destroy it, we pause for a moment of silence. I don't mean that kind of grim silence which one observes when somebody says, such and such a famous person has just died, and we'll observe a moment of silence in his honor. And everybody frowns and thinks very serious thoughts. That's not silence at all. I mean real silence, in which we stop thinking and experience reality as reality is. Because after all, if I talk all the time, I can't hear what anyone else has to say. And if I think all the time, and by that I mean specifically talking to yourself subvocally inside your skull, if I think all the time, I have nothing to think about except thoughts. And so I'm never in touch with the real world. Now, what is the real world? Some people have the theory that the real world is material or physical. I say it's made a kind of a stuff. Other people have the theory that the real world is spiritual or mental. But I want you to point out that both those theories of the world are concepts. They are constructions of words. And the real world is not an idea. It is not words. Reality is...

You will find, therefore, that if you get with reality, all sorts of illusions disappear. And I will mention several illusions that have not this kind of existence. Let's begin with some very down-to-earth ones, like money. Money is a very useful method of accounting. It is a measure of wealth, in the same way as inches are measures of length and grams measures of weight. You cannot eat money. You could have a fantastic quantity of dollar bills and stock certificates on a desert island, and they would be useless to you. What you would need would be food and animals and companions. Money simply represents wealth in rather the same way that the menu represents the dinner. Only we are psychologically perverted in such a way that some of us would rather have money than real wealth. But you know, you cannot drive in 5 cars at once, even though they be Cadillacs. You cannot live simultaneously in 6 houses or eat 12 roasts of beef at one meal. There is a limit to what one can consume. So that's one of the sort of confusions I'm talking about. Another is that we confuse ourselves as living organisms with our idea of ourselves. That is to say, with a conception of myself which is called the personality or ego. That is what we have been told we are.